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0: I'm Chris Boyd. Up next on Think, the real reason more people are cutting off contact with their families and what it says about different ways Americans define obligations to relatives.
1: When we started talking about family estrangement, predominantly it was kind of this panic around, oh my gosh, right? These people, adult children often, are leaving the family and that this is really destructive to the family unit.

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12: In Denver, I'm Amy Scott, in for Kai Rizdahl. It's Wednesday, August 26th. Good to have you with us. Inflation, as measured by the PCE, or Personal Consumption Expenditures Price Index, is still too dang high. That's the latest from the Commerce Department. Well, not in so many words, but the headline is that prices were 3.7% higher in July from the year before. As you hear us say all the time, the PCE is the one the Fed is really paying attention to, and it's been well above the central bank's 2% target for more than 5 years now. Marketplace's Nancy Marshall.

0: Those higher prices are one reason consumer confidence slipped again this month. We learned yesterday the Conference Board's Consumer Confidence Index slid to its lowest level since January. People were especially gloomy looking 6 months ahead. We'll get another take from the University of Michigan's Consumer Sentiment Survey on Friday. But as we know, how we feel about the economy doesn't always show up in how we spend. Marketplace's Kaylee Wells looked at how the general mood is shaping behavior.
1: It makes sense that consumers keep feeling worse and worse, says Eric Hurst. He teaches economics at the University of Chicago.
2: We see this link between high inflation, declining real wages, and declining consumer confidence.
1: Hurst says, like most workers he studied, his salary has increased slower than the rate of inflation, which means he can buy less today than he could a year ago or 2 years ago.
2: And as we saw for the last few years, when real wages eroded, consumer confidence tends to erode with it.
1: Which also helps explain why consumers are more worried about the future than right now.
3: And even though they feel okay that their job's secure and their paychecks are coming in, it's buying them less, and that's the concern.
1: Steve Odland is CEO of the Conference Board, which puts out the monthly survey. Consumers also said they're planning to spend less on almost all the major service categories: dining, internet, personal care, health. The only one going up, utilities.
3: Your money is buying less, then of course you hold back on anything discretionary because you know you have to put fuel in the car. You know you have to put food on the table.
1: Remember, like with any survey, these results represent the average respondent. But Paul Shea, who teaches economics at Bates College, says not everybody is average.
4: This is the K-shaped economy people have been writing a lot about. I think there's some truth in it. If you're middle to upper income, you tend to be doing very well. If you're lower middle class, you're struggling much more.
1: Even as confidence wanes, consumer spending has stayed pretty resilient. Bates says that's because high-income houses keep on spending and keep on masking the harsher reality for everyone else. I'm Kaylee Wells for Marketplace.

0: beleaguered billionaire Bill Gates, say that three times fast, is warning that the AI era will usher in, quote, one of the most turbulent times in human history. In an essay on his website and in the New York Times today, Gates says AI could trigger mass unemployment, among other threats. As we've been reporting this week, fewer jobs also means fewer people paying taxes, which is a problem in a country where two-thirds of all federal revenue comes from taxing human labor. For the next installment in our series, Robots Ate My Taxes, Marketplace's David Brancaccio looks at a previous shock to the tax system, one that set the stage for a tactic some are suggesting in the age of AI.
1: In the aftermath of the global mortgage meltdown of 2008 and 2009, Arizona was bleeding construction jobs. When people are no longer working, the state can't tax wages that never happened.
2: This was the greatest financial challenge that the state had faced, certainly in about 50 years.
1: Eileen Klein was the Republican governor's chief of staff at the time. She says Arizona needed money fast, with so many jobs and so much tax money gone. So officials got creative. They thought, why not sell off a long list of state-owned buildings, like a big old yard sale? Among the buildings sold to investors for $735 million was a big Beaux-Arts-style edifice with a copper dome, the Arizona State Capitol Building.
2: Nobody felt that it was the perfect solution to be able to generate cash.
1: For the next 10 years, the state paid the buyers for the privilege of using the Capitol for governing. Capitolism, you might call it. Weird, but better than
2: defaulting on payments that were going to go out to schools or laying off prison guards or closing prisons.
1: But the "are you kidding me" move of selling a crown jewel did buy time for the slower process of raising money another way.
2: A temporary increase in the sales tax for the following 3 years.
1: That's a form of what economists call a consumption tax, just one of the revenue-raising ideas now being floated for a time when untaxed AI does more of the work of tax-paying humans. Here's economist Lee Lockwood at the University of Virginia.
3: The consumption tax will be taking in revenue, whereas a labor tax in a really transformative scenario where labor earnings go way down is going to fall much, much larger in proportion.
1: But with a consumption tax, everybody, rich and poor, can end up paying the same.
4: Taxes on products are, if implemented in isolation, are almost always regressive.
1: That's Trevor Toome at the University of Calgary School of Public Policy. He knows all about consumption taxes after studying how Canada tried a carbon tax to discourage the use of fossil fuels. Canada's antidote to regressiveness was cash back from the government.
4: They lump sum amount.
1: Rural Canadians, or those with more kids, got bigger rebates. Now, while many countries have a national consumption tax, they call them value-added taxes, to do it on a national level in the United States would be revolutionary. But with AI, we may be entering economically revolutionary times. Toome says it took the last industrial revolution, moving people from fields to factories, for us to get the modern income tax in 1913.
4: In the same way that dramatic technological changes in the past have led to big changes in the way that we raise revenue. And so we might really need to think harder about the underlying structure itself and how we raise revenue.
1: As for Arizona's state capital, 10 years later, the state was able to buy it back. The temporary sales tax came for 3 years and went as the Great Recession faded. I'm David Brancaccio for Marketplace.
0: All this week, David is diving into solutions. You can also watch his reporting at Marketplace APM on YouTube and Instagram.

0: The Colorado River provides water to more than 40 million people in 7 U.S. states, 30 tribal nations, and Mexico. We talked on the show yesterday about a new federal plan to shore up the system in the face of a 26-year drought. The three states in the lower basin, Arizona, California, and Nevada, will share mandatory and voluntary cuts totaling nearly 2 million acre feet of water over the next 2 years. 1 acre foot is enough for about 2 to 3 households a year. The plan also leaves the door open for further cuts in the coming decade. Stephen Rowe Lewis is governor of the Gila River Indian Community near Phoenix. The tribal nation fought for decades to secure rights from the Colorado River after its namesake river, the Gila, was diverted by colonization. For this last installment of our water series this week, we reached out to Governor Lewis to see how these changes might affect his community. Welcome to the program.
1: Thank you for having me on. I appreciate it.
0: So as you look ahead to, you know, the future of this river system that is oversubscribed and deeply threatened, what are you asking for on behalf of the Gila River Indian community? What's kind of a hard line for you, or a line in the sand for you, about what you're willing to give up?
1: Well, we don't want a second taking of our water. We don't want our water settlement, to be undermined in any way. As governor, I've been deeply involved in critical negotiations along the Colorado River for the last 10 years. You know, this is Gila River working with the lower basin states to come up with 700,000 acre feet of water that we can store in the system, you know, to bolster and to protect the system from these falling elevation levels. You know, over the past 10 years, the community has contributed more than 1 million acre feet in conservation water to Lake Mead. Now, that is not just words. That's not just talking the talk. That's actually walking the walk, right? That's over 15 feet of elevation, which is the difference today between crisis and disaster, right? So, you know, we're continuing that this time with a further commitment of another 125,000 acre feet over the next 3 years, and perhaps more if necessary, because we see this as critical to our survival and our collective survival in this region as well.
0: And just to be clear, that's water that you could use, you have the right to, but you're leaving in Lake Mead to shore up the system?
1: To shore up the system, you know, to make an important example to others through the region. Because we see that, you know, water connects us all. One region, one state is affected, we all are affected. I think that shows that, you know, that there is a collective responsibility that we all need to live up to, right? That we all need to share a burden in.
0: You've already invested millions of dollars in conservation efforts. When I visited, you were preparing to cover some canals with solar panels to prevent evaporation, but also produce clean energy. How are some of those efforts paying off today?
1: So, you know, we're proud of the fact that we're leading in conservation efforts, both with those solar panels over our canals. You know, we were the first to do this in the Western Hemisphere, not just a tribe. You know, we were the first entity to do that. And so far, we're generating more solar energy and protecting more acre feet of water than we thought. And so, you know, this potentially, as we scale this up, this could keep us both sustainable and, a very constant energy supply moving forward. So, you know, we're conserving water as well in such a critical time. So this is a win-win for us. And this is, you know, this is something that we're, you know, that we're looking at ramping up to scale. And, this just shows that, you know, this can work. This can work on the ground. This can work really in a practical situation. It's a sovereign Native American tribe that's doing it. You know, we're leveraging our sovereignty and our self-determination to make us, energy, water responsible within our practices, you know, and hopefully, you know, these type of examples that we're successful in, hopefully that they spread and they motivate and they inspire others, to do their part as well.
0: So long term, you know, with climate change making drought you know, much more likely and much more severe. How confident are you that when push comes to shove, the federal government will honor its trust obligations and the water rights your community fought so hard to win back?
1: Well, you know, and exactly, because we don't intend to let this happen again. You know, this has been a journey that that the Gila River Indian community and other tribes as well, that we've been engaged in this, you know, for now over almost 200 years, right? This has been a historical fight, and this will continue, especially because of climate change, because of overallocationing along the Colorado River as well. You know, the fight continues. And the community, we have to remain vigilant. But at the same time, you know, we're not standing still. You know, we're doing everything we can to model responsible water management conservation practice.
0: Stephen Rowe Lewis is governor of the Gila River Indian Community. Governor Lewis, thank you so much for your time.
1: Thank you for having me on.
0: As always, for more reporting on the messy business of climate solutions, including the story of how the Gila River Indian Community fought for its water rights and won, check out our podcast, How We Survive.

0: It's Morning Edition from NPR News. I'm A. Martinez.
1: And I'm Steve Inskeep.
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0: on the platform. That's going to stop.
1: The settlement will also include independent audits to measure whether the new safeguards are working. The U.S.-Israeli war on Iran is hitting economies across the Gulf, including Dubai, where tourism and air travel have fallen sharply. NPR's Aya Bitrawi reports.
2: Dubai International Airport, the world's busiest last year for international transits, says it recorded a more than 30% drop in passenger numbers in the second quarter of 2026 compared to the same period last year. Travel and tourism are key pillars of Dubai's economy and seen as a bellwether for the Emirates' financial health. Its international airport says cargo volume also fell by a third between April and June. Hotels across the United Arab Emirates were largely void of tourists during several months of the war as Iran fired some 2,700 drones and missiles at the country, sparking fires at Dubai Airport and grounding flights. But Dubai says passenger numbers have steadily picked up from around 3.5 million in April to 5 million in June. Aya Beltrawi, NPR News, Dubai.
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3: 804, and this is KERA News. I'm Sam Baker. About 80,000 acres of land have burned as the Ross wildfire sweeps through western North Texas counties. Nicole Lopez with the Fort Worth Report has more.
4: The public is encouraged to monitor conditions as smoke and haze from the Ross fire moves east in North Texas. About 12% of the Ross fire has been contained by crews in Palo Pinto and Jack counties. The National Weather Service urges children, older adults, and those with respiratory conditions to limit their exposure outside. Those who are regularly active outdoors for more than 6 hours are also encouraged to stay inside. For KERA News, I'm Nicole Lopez in Fort Worth.
3: The wildfire has gutted a century-old Texas Boy Scout camp west of Fort Worth. Photographs of Worth Ranch in Palo Pinto showed charred buildings, collapsed roofs, and piles of rubble. Numerous structures, including the dining hall, a meeting hall, and several cabins, were destroyed or severely damaged. No one was hurt. The 800-acre Worth Ranch is one of the oldest scouting camps in the U.S. The Boy Scout Foundation purchased the land to develop a camp in 1929. New details about Dallas rapper Mo3's killing in 2020 emerged yesterday as witnesses began to testify in the trial of the alleged gunman. Kawan Wright is accused of getting paid by rival rapper Yella Beezy to murder Mo3, also known as Melvin Noble. Tamitha Hopkins called 911 after seeing the shooting.
5: He saw the vehicle stopped. I don't know if the guy got hit the first time, but the guy that was doing the shooting stopped and got out of his car and ran to the car that he shot at first.
3: The trial is expected to last for 2 weeks. How will the Dallas Stars hockey arena in Plano impact traffic? Will there be enough parking? Those are some of the questions residents asked city council members at a town hall this week. KERA's Caroline Love reports they didn't have the answers.
6: The Plano Citizens Coalition hosted a Q&A with City Council members Bob Kerr and Vidal Quintanilla on Tuesday at the Willow Bend Mall where the new arena would be located. Plano signed a non-binding letter of intent with the Stars in June. Residents who live nearby asked how traffic and parking would impact their neighborhoods. Kerr said the city is still looking into it.
7: We're just starting. I mean, you want the information that takes a while to collect and we need a while to present.
6: He said the city should have data from a traffic study in mid-October. For KERA News, I'm Caroline Love.
3: This is KERA News.
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12: It's Morning Edition from NPR News. I'm A. Martinez in Los Angeles, California.
13: And I'm Steve Inskeep in Washington, D.C. Republicans facing re-election fights this fall are in the position they often face.
12: They would like to appeal to voters, but are chained to a president who does what he wants. Now, so far this week, President Trump has clashed with Iran, China, Canada, and even some members of his own party, fights that emphasize

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1: We made it to Thursday on 90.1 KERA News. I'm Nicole Osei. The Nuclear Regulatory Commission is overhauling its rules for radiation exposure. Some say the changes were long overdue, but others worry it could erode safety at nuclear facilities nationwide. We'll unpack the situation at 8:51 on KERA News.
2: More than three-quarters of all wildfires in the U.S. are caused by people, including recent big fires in Nevada and Washington State. The story behind these numbers on All Things Considered from NPR News.
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6: For KERA News, I'm Sam Baker. The Wiley City Council has unanimously voted to end the city's contract with Flex Safety. The move followed a coordinated campaign by residents against the 6 license plate reader cameras within the city limits. An online petition garnered hundreds of signatures. Wiley's current contract with Flex Safety expires October 13th. Dallas County health officials this week confirmed a resident tested positive for measles. The individual visited locations in Allen, Fairview, and Frisco while infectious. KERA's Abigail Ruman has more.
7: Public health officials say the person visited Turrentine Jackson Morrow Chapel in Allen last Friday morning and Gloria's Restaurant in Fairview that afternoon. They were also at the Revel Patio Grill in Frisco last Saturday night. Measles can remain infectious in the air for up to 2 hours after the infected person leaves the area. Public health officials say anyone in these areas during the potential windows of risk should check their vaccination status and monitor themselves for symptoms of measles, which can include fever, rash, and a cough. For KERA News, I'm Abigail Ruman.
6: This is KERA News.
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10: And I'm Martinez. For decades, the remedy for people who believe their rights were violated by state or local law enforcement was the courts. Now, even if a police officer isn't charged with a crime, federal law allows you to sue in federal court. Now, after raids, arrests, and detentions by federal immigration officers, there's a reversal taking place. It's the states that are looking to hold the feds accountable. Kelly McEvers reports.
11: On January 22, 2026, Juan Sebastian Carvajal Munoz was driving to work in downtown Portland, Maine. He's a civil engineer here on a work visa. Maine was a few days into the so-called Catch of the Day operation, where federal agents targeted, quote, the worst of the worst criminal illegal aliens. That day, an unmarked SUV cut Carvajal Munoz off. He says agents surrounded his car. Carvajal Munoz showed his ID and reached for his phone to record what was happening. Then he says agents smashed the car window with a crowbar, pointed a taser at him, put him in the SUV, and eventually took him to an ICE detention facility in Massachusetts.
12: And he continued to be detained for the next 16 hours.
11: This is Carol Garvin, Carvajal Munoz's attorney at the ACLU of Maine.
12: At one point, they asked him again who he was, and then it became clear that they knew that he shouldn't be detained.
11: Because, she says, agents apparently realized he was a legal resident. So Carvajal Munoz was released. He had to take a cab to a bus back to Maine. Up until recently, there weren't many ways people like Carvajal Munoz could get relief. The U.S. Supreme Court has strictly limited options for people to take legal action against federal agents. In January, the Department of Homeland Security posted this video on social media of White House Deputy Chief of Staff Stephen Miller.
0: To all ICE officers, you have federal immunity in the conduct of your duties. And no one, no city official, no state official, no illegal alien, no leftist agitator or domestic insurrectionist can prevent you from fulfilling your legal obligations and duties.
11: But a growing number of states say that's just not true. In Maine and California, lawyers are bringing civil cases against federal agents using old laws already on the books, like in the case of Carvajal Munoz, who's suing for unlawful detention and use of force and racial profiling. The Department of Homeland Security said in an email that allegations of racial profiling are, quote, disgusting, reckless, and categorically false. In seven other states, new laws have recently been passed that would allow people to sue federal agents. Illinois, Vermont, New York, Connecticut, Maryland, Rhode Island, and Massachusetts. Jaba Tsitsuashvili is a lawyer with the Institute for Justice.
13: I think people have been kind of hungry for accountability, right? And they've been trying to figure out where to turn. And states are stepping in and saying, well, look, the federal government is violating people's rights. And so we're going to allow them to seek accountability in our state courts.
11: Whether this will be successful, Tsitsuashvili says the new state laws haven't been tested yet, though they do appear to have, quote, tremendous teeth. The Trump administration is already challenging two of them. For NPR News, I'm Kelly McEvers in Los Angeles.

0: It's Morning Edition from NPR News. I'm A. Martinez.
1: And I'm Steve Inske.
2: 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Halal barbecue is spreading fast across Texas, picking up major awards and carving out a new lane in the state's smoked meat scene. 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
6: Up next on North Texas Now, new details emerge in the murder-for-hire trial of Dallas rapper Yella Beezy. KERA's arts reporter Zara Amechi was in the courtroom and joins us ahead of court today.
7: As the GOP plans to hold a national convention in Dallas next month, party members are seeing that Republicans come in many forms.
8: Some who identify as Republican are unquestionably popular. Some, like myself, I consider myself a Reagan Republican. And then a great swath of people who identify as Republicans, maybe they're Trump Republicans, maybe they're Bush Republicans.
6: And Irving residents elected Al Zapanta as the city's new mayor earlier this year. At the top of his priority list?
9: To focus on the former Dallas Cowboy Stadium site, 80 acres that the city of Irving owns. It's been a dead asset for over 14 years.
7: That's coming up on North Texas Now.
10: Live from NPR News in Washington, I'm Windsor Johnston. President Trump will travel to Texas today to headline a fundraiser for Republican Senate candidate Ken Paxton. As he campaigns for fellow Republicans, some members of his own party are pushing back on parts of his economic agenda. His tariffs on Canada and a plan to increase beef imports are drawing criticism from Republican senators, including some facing difficult elections this fall. NPR's Deepa Shivaram reports.
11: With the tariffs on Canada, that led to some Republicans who are running in some really tight elections, like Senator Susan Collins in Maine, to distance herself from Trump, say that these tariffs are a mistake. And Trump recently also announced that the U.S., this is a different move, would import more beef from abroad. That was an effort to try and lower the cost of beef, which has increased in part because of the war.
10: That's NPR's Deepa Shivaram reporting. The jury is expected to begin deliberating today in the murder trial of Lindsay Clancy. Deborah Becker from member station WBUR reports the Massachusetts woman is charged with killing her three children in 2023.
12: Before deliberations begin, both sides will have an hour each to make closing arguments. The defense claims Clancy had postpartum psychosis and should not be held criminally responsible. Defense attorney Kevin Reddington says Clancy is hopeful.
13: And she feels that she's had a fair trial with the judge and the jury's been very attentive, and all we can do is hope for the best.
12: Prosecutors argue that Clancy did not have psychosis and was mentally well enough to follow the law. The case has focused international attention on mental health, especially for new mothers. For NPR News, I'm Deborah Becker in Plymouth, Massachusetts.
10: The Centers for Disease Control

0: many illnesses.
1: Experts say recent cuts across government to public health and food safety systems, as well as the consolidation of food production, have made it harder to anticipate and respond to outbreaks. Yuki Noguchi, NPR News.
2: Stocks open mixed on Wall Street this morning. The Dow Jones Industrial Average is down 15 points. The Nasdaq Composite up 252. 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
3: 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Other contributors include Jarl and Pamela Mohn, focusing on civil liberties, foster youth, public radio, and the arts. And the Public Welfare Foundation, committed to advancing transformative youth and criminal justice reforms.
4: Good morning. It is Thursday, August 27th, and we are so glad you're starting your day with North Texas Now. I'm Miranda Suarez.
5: And I'm Ron Corning, and we have some important developing news coming into the KERA newsroom. We've gotten word from the State Fair of Texas that Miranda Suarez is in first place.
4: Woo!
5: For the crocheted vest competition, you have landed the top spot?
4: I have landed the number one winning spot for the crochet vest category. From the lack of honorable mentions, do I think maybe only three people entered? Sure.
5: You know what that tells me?
4: What?
5: There are only three people in this entire Metroplex who can even think about how to start crocheting a vest.
4: And you know what? I'm going to take that. I'm very excited about it. I've entered three things. This is the first time I've won anything.
5: Anyone can crochet a shawl.
4: So I've been humbled. Well, I lost the shawl category, so.
5: You don't have to tell people
4: I'm sorry. I take it back.
5: Listen, as it relates to the vest, I think Tina Turner actually sang about that. She sang, your vest is the best.
4: Yeah.
5: We get an A on the execution for that. I'm not sure about the setup, though. I tried my best. You're simply the vest. Your vest is the best.
4: Thank you so much, Ron. You're the best co-host around.
5: And it will be on display, and we'll have much more on it, I'm almost certain. Coming up now on 9:05 this morning, we do want to share new details which emerged about the life and death of Dallas rapper Mo3 as the murder for hire trial against his alleged killer continues today.
4: Yella Beezy, whose real name is Marquise Conway, is accused of hiring a hitman to kill Mo3 back in 2020. Both men were in a public and ongoing dispute at the time of the shooting.
5: KERA's arts reporter Zara Amechi was in the courtroom yesterday, and she joined us again this morning just before heading back into the courtroom today for another day of testimony.
4: Zara, thank you so much for being here.
6: Thank you for having me.
4: So tell us about the testimony that we heard yesterday, specifically from Jocelyn Jackson, who was Mo3's girlfriend. Is that right?
6: Yes. So Jocelyn Jackson is a very interesting person because she didn't actually finish testifying yesterday. But what we do know is that she started dating Mo3 prior to having a relationship with a man named Devin Brown. And then she had two kids with Devin Brown. Mo3 was at her house right before passing away, obviously. He came back from LA, he visited her, he saw her kids, and then he got in the car, and we are assuming that he was going home to his family, his mom. And that's when the gunman tracked him down. Jocelyn's really interesting because right now online, they're blaming her. They're saying that she set him up just because she was the last person to see him. She obviously had some beef with other men that were affiliated within the rapper community. So she's kind of dealing with all of the scrutiny on Mo3's death rather than just being his girlfriend.
4: And Devin Brown, as you mentioned, is one of the co-defendants in this case, right?
6: Yes.
5: And so, just to be clear, Jocelyn Jackson is a witness, even though the online community is bringing forth these speculative accusations, so mm-hmm. forth. She has not been charged with anything here. Mm-hmm. We also learned that on the night Mo3 died, there was an unsuspecting surgeon who witnessed some portion of it,
6: yes.
5: and could have been a victim himself.
6: Yes. So what is unfortunate is that it happened, obviously, on I-35. So there's a lot of traffic going. There were people outside, like a lot of people.
4: And this was broad daylight.
6: Broad daylight at noon. So a lot of people ended up, like, you know, pulling over just to get out of the way or to help. But

0: this surgeon was driving from another Dallas hospital, Methodist Charleston. He was driving from Methodist Charleston to Methodist Dallas to go to his next, you know, appointment. And when he saw traffic slow down, he slowed down. He didn't think too much of it. Then traffic came to a stop. All of a sudden, bullet goes through his windshield. And it shatters glass. He gets cut up. He kind of ducks down. He's trying to figure out what's going on. And when he looks up, he sees Mo 3 fall right behind his car. He looks at the gunman, who is also wearing a ski mask, so he can't really see his face, but he locks eyes with him. And once he locks eyes with him, the gunman turned around, but went right back to his car. So the surgeon is freaking out. He, quote, said, "I thought my life was really going to end that day." So as...
1: And yet, he rendered aid.
0: Yes.
1: He tried to save Mo3's life.
0: Yep. He pulled his car over, as a doctor, you know, naturally would. Pulled his car over and went back out to go do CPR on Mo3. And when they asked him, "Why did you do that?" He was just like, "I swore when it's I became oath. A doctor, I would save people's lives." So even in the midst of that shock, he still had to go, you know, serve mm-hmm. and go save somebody else.
2: So you're going to be back in court this morning. What are we expecting from today's day of testimony?
0: Yesterday was a lot.
2: Yep. A long day.
0: It was a long day. It was a lot of people that we didn't know or expect to see all at once. But today we're definitely going to start with Jocelyn. She didn't finish testifying yesterday, so she's going to finish today. But we're unsure. They're just kind of calling up more witnesses over and over again. So whoever we get to talk to would be really interesting.
1: And will Jocelyn Jackson be on the stand first thing this morning?
0: Yes, sir.
1: She will be.
0: Yeah.
1: All right, Zahra Amechi covering the murder for hire trial in the death of Dallas rapper Mo3. Thank you for joining us.
0: Of course. Thank you.
2: In just 2 weeks, Republicans from across the country will gather in Dallas for a national party convention aimed at rallying the GOP ahead of the midterm elections.
1: Of course, Texas is familiar territory for Republicans. The party has dominated politics here for more than three decades. But what it means to be a Texas Republican has changed over time.
2: The Texas Newsroom's Blaise Ganey has this look at what and who defines the party in 2026.
3: This summer at the Texas GOP convention in Houston, Governor Greg Abbott gave Republicans a simple assignment.
4: Our job is to keep Texas, Texas, this election.
3: The implication there, keep Texas Republican. So what does that mean today?
5: Honestly, it depends on which Republicans you ask.
3: That's Shelby Williams, who used to chair the Collin County Republican Party.
5: There are different pockets of Republicans. Some who identify as Republican are unquestionably populist. Some, like myself, I consider myself a Reagan Republican. And then a great swath of people who identify as Republicans, maybe they're Trump Republicans, maybe they're Bush Republicans.
3: And all that gets filtered through a Texas lens.
6: Texans tend to be more conservative. So I would say they lean a little bit further right, maybe comparatively to other parts of the country.
3: Sarah Gardner is 31 and serves on the board of the Dallas Young Republicans.
6: Texas Republicans generally, I think, are aligned very much with the core conservative values.
3: Gardner points to lower taxes, limited government, personal liberty, and property rights, along with the Second Amendment and border security. But the party's priorities have broadened beyond that, especially in the last decade. Here's UTSA political scientist John Taylor.
7: Populism combined with social conservatism becomes the rule of thumb for Texas Republicans.
3: So then, who's leading the charge for the GOP in Texas today? Republican strategist Brennan Steinhauser says the answer to that question depends on when you ask it.
8: During the legislative cycle, it's the legislators and the governor that are driving the ship. But I think leading into election season, it is more of the activist base.
3: They're the ones most likely to vote in primaries, so that activist base has an enormous influence on which Republicans get on the ballot and ultimately into office. And increasingly, those voters have favored the party's most conservative candidates. According to Rice University's political scientist Mark Jones, that means
9: the ability of sort of the moderate wing to drive policy is pretty much evaporated.
3: One very big example, this year's Republican runoffs, when four-term U.S. Senator John Cornyn, long identified with the party establishment, lost to Trump-backed Ken Paxton. he praised the president in his victory speech.
10: President Trump is the leader of our party, and his endorsement in this most is the most powerful force in politics.
3: What Paxson said, that's true nationally. But in state government, Mark Jones stresses that Governor Greg Abbott is top dog.
9: Greg Abbott is still in the driver's seat of the Texas Republican Party. Now, he has to share with different people who are riding shotgun and shouting directions from the back seat, but he is the main driver of the Republican Party today.
3: And with its control of the Texas legislature, Republicans have been increasingly willing to use state power to pursue social and cultural goals. Another thing UT Austin's James Henson says defines Texas Republicans today.
11: The focus on limiting transgender rights, the implementation of anti-DEI policies, all of those things are examples of, you know, a culturally conservative agenda that has had great success in the legislature.
3: So a Texas Republican can be many things: a business conservative, an evangelical voter, a Trump loyalist, or all of those and more. But Shelby Williams says there's one thing that ties them all together: liberty.
5: That's the central thing that underpins all Republicans, whatever kind of Republican they think they are, no matter our identity crisis: liberty, the concept of liberty.
3: And he hopes that underlying goal helps unite Texas Republicans before the midterms. I'm Blaze Ganey in Austin.
2: And UNT Health celebrated its first class of nursing graduates this month. The school started the program to address a nursing shortage in North Texas.
1: Among UNT's inaugural class were two siblings with a family connection to nursing and a personal mission to make healthcare more accessible. KRA's Abigail Ruman tells us more.
12: Estrella Cartero grew up watching her parents struggle to understand what was happening during medical appointments because of language barriers. It's why she got into healthcare. She says she wants to be part of helping families like hers feel seen and comfortable.
13: And not just have an interpreter speaking to them, but be able to make them feel good in a time where it may be their worst time that they're experiencing.
12: Cartero is among the 29 graduates receiving a pin that represents a student's transition into the profession.
14: They're gonna go out and change lives.
12: Just a few seats away, also receiving his pin, is her brother, Alberti Cartero. Like Estrella, he says one of his biggest drivers is wanting to support Spanish-speaking patients.
15: With all my patients, I see myself and my family. It's scary being in a place where others don't speak the same language as you, where miscommunications can lead to, you know, death, things like that.
12: More than 40 healthcare occupations are facing workforce shortages in Texas, according to state officials, with nursing having the highest demand. By 2032, there will be a deficit of almost 60,000 nurses, based on projections from the Texas Hospital Association. That's why leaders at UNT Health started the nursing program, to fill gaps in the healthcare workforce. Faculty say the school is already producing highly skilled nurses who are going to make a big impact on the profession.
16: They are just really gritty and inspiring students.
12: Sandy Monashagan works at Cook Children's Hospital in Fort Worth, where both Estrella and Alberti Cartero will start working in October. Monashagan was an instructor and a mentor to both siblings while they were in the program. She said she can't think of any better shoulders for future UNT nursing students to stand on, especially as the siblings help address the needs of North Texas's growing Spanish-speaking population.
16: Anytime you step into something that is new, there is a lot of pressure. There's a lot of expectation. And these two in particular just rose to that challenge.
12: Part of what prepared Estrella and Alberti for the pressure of the program was the family history that led them to pursue nursing. While Estrella always knew she wanted to work in healthcare, she says she wouldn't have completed the program without her parents.
13: Seeing how they once left their homeland to come here and give us a better opportunity, and now they're seeing the fruit to their labor, I think that that's beautiful.
12: Unlike his sister, Alberti hadn't planned on a career in healthcare. Growing up, he wanted to be an aerospace engineer. But in 2016, their oldest sister, Brisa Cartero, died just a few months before she started nursing school.
15: And that left me with a lot of emotions and grief and sadness that I wanted to turn into something good.
12: Almost exactly a decade later, Alberti and Estrella completed the degree Brisa didn't have a chance to start, and along with their classmates, recited the Nightingale Pledge, an oath taken by nurses to practice ethically. They promised to care for all individuals with compassion, respect, and dignity.
13: regardless of their background or circumstances.
12: While it was both siblings' first time reading the pledge as nurses, their mentors and instructors say they already embody what it means to be in the profession.
13: I will continually strive to advance my knowledge, skills, and dedicate myself to the healing, well-being of those entrusted to my care.
12: For KERA News, I'm Abigail Ruman.
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17: We made it to Thursday on 90.1 KERA News. Nicole O'Shea with you. More than 1,300 people are missing, including dozens of Americans, and at least 359 confirmed dead after catastrophic flooding caused by a glacier hit China and Nepal on Wednesday. The United States is sending $500,000 in aid and a disaster response advisor to the region. On Wednesday, tech giant Meta agreed to pay $17 billion to the states suing it and to add new child safety measures to its Facebook and Instagram platforms.
18: A sleep mode, so they're not using this in the middle of the night, less notifications, things that we know did not fit with the structure of adolescents' brains.
17: Texas secured over $1 billion in that settlement. KERA News is keeping an eye on the rollout of the settlement as well as search and rescue efforts in Nepal. Stay with us for updates.
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17: There's a heat advisory in effect until 8 p.m. today and an air quality alert. Got a high near 101 today, but it's going to feel like 105. Tonight, partly cloudy with a low near 78. This is KERA News.
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1: Thank you for listening to North Texas Now. I'm Ron Corning.
2: And I'm Miranda Suarez. We know that GLP-1s have transformed weight loss treatment. Now Dallas breast cancer specialist Dr. Joyce O'Shaughnessy is studying whether they could also help reduce the risk of breast cancer recurrence.
1: So O'Shaughnessy is a nationally recognized breast medical oncologist and researcher with Baylor University Medical Center and Texas Oncology. And she's leading groundbreaking research that could change the cancer landscape for women everywhere.
2: She joined us recently to share more.
1: Dr. O'Shaughnessy, thank you for being part of this conversation.
22: Oh, thank you so much for having me. It's delightful to be here.
1: I know that this research has been in the works for a couple of years now. Where are you in terms of gauging your level of optimism for the future and what your findings have been with the use of GLP-1s in helping women who are predisposed to breast cancer?
22: Even more excited about the prospects now than we were when we first launched the trial. So there's two things. First, I'll tell you what the trial is. It's for women who have been diagnosed with breast cancer, and it's hormone receptor positive, and they had a higher risk breast cancer because the breast cancer had spread to their lymph nodes and the axilla, which of course is the armpit. And that's more serious because if the cancer can spread to the armpit, it can spread to the rest of the body microscopically. And that's, of course, why we give treatments. We give chemotherapy to some people, not all, anti-estrogen therapies to all, and then other targeted therapies or pills that can kill off dividing cancer cells. So we have a whole program, a whole approach, of course, to kill off cancer cells that might have spread. The problem is that doesn't always work 100%, right? And it turns out that women who have obesity, you know, a BMI of 30 or above, and especially women who gain 10% or more of body weight after a breast cancer diagnosis. So they could start off, for example, overweight and gain 10%, 15% They could be still in the overweight category. They could be in the obesity category. It's basically that weight gain. Now, that creates a lot of hormones, lots and lots of different hormones, inflammation, and that can actually wake up dormant cancer cells and lead to the recurrence of the breast cancer. And our big limitation in standard practice is we do not have a blood test right now that's accurate enough to hang the hat on that's saying to women, you've got microscopic cancer in your body, you do not have microscopic cancer in your body. That's our big limitation, global horse race to get to a assay that is accurate enough. And we're going to get there. I tell my patients, give us 3 years, we'll be there. So what we're doing is in these women, node positive breast cancer, hormone receptor positive breast cancer, BMI 27 or above, we start doing circulating tumor DNA blood tests. We're looking for tumor DNA every 3 months over a 3-year period in their blood. And if we find it, we know they have a very high risk of the cancer becoming clinically apparent, you know, being able to be seen on scans within 1 to 2 years. And then if we find tumor DNA in the bloodstream, we treat all of those women with the tirzepatide, the GLP-1 known as Zepbound. We treat everybody. We're not randomizing anybody. Everybody gets it. And the goal is to have rapid weight loss, 10-20% of weight loss, and then to see, keep monitoring, of course, the DNA in the bloodstream to see if it clears, which is a home run, or at least substantially decreases. And most importantly, monitoring scans and make sure there's no signs of cancer recurring.
2: And Dr. O'Shaughnessy, do you have a sense yet of how successful it's been, or is it too early to say?
22: It's too early to tell. What we know so far is the women we have treated, that the tirzepatide is very effective in reducing the weight. And so we're still monitoring still to see if we're going to be able to clear or reduce the circulating tumor DNA. So that's an update. And so, of course, anyone who's interested, they can just, you know, Google Baylor TRIM trial. It'll come right on up, and it's quite clear.
1: And Dr. O'Shaughnessy, is it not true that women who've had cancer premenopausal and perhaps are in remission have a higher chance of recurrence of cancer after menopause based on hormonal shifts and weight gain that they find hard to control?
22: Yes, it is absolutely correct that postmenopausal weight gain is a definite risk factor for getting breast cancer in the first place. And unfortunately, if you have cancer, it's also a risk factor for having it recur. Interestingly, for premenopausal women, being obese and developing breast, it does not increase your risk of in the premenopausal years of getting breast cancer, but it does in the postmenopausal years.
1: So is it that shift in hormones that occurs during the menopausal process?
22: Yes. So it's interesting. When you look at the curve over women's ages of getting breast cancer, it's very steep during the premenopausal years. And then at menopause, when the ovaries stop making estrogen, the slope of that curve slightly flattens out. And but it still goes up, up, up, up, up, up. But it actually there's, you can see there's a bend in the curve. So for some cancers, going into menopause is actually, it reduces the risk. But unfortunately, there's certain cancers like HER2-positive breast cancer, we see that right at menopause, right at the menopausal transition. So that's a higher risk time. So there's many subtypes of breast cancer.
1: I'm glad you framed it that way because it's just so complex, is it not, Miranda? When you hear her talk about subsets and some women postmenopausal see the curve flatten and others do not, depending, really.
2: Yes, it's complicated and something that I'm sure people have to, as you said, we have to keep an eye on it forever. Dr. O'Shaughnessy, what do you tell your patients when it comes to monitoring their own breast health?
22: Mm-hmm. Well, starting at age 40, an annual mammogram is just, you know, a screening mammogram and, you know, covered by insurance. Absolutely. You know, there is actually no data that breast self-examination benefits women. It used to be a
2: really?
22: Recommendation. I mean, obviously, yeah, there's no evidence now that it actually saves lives. You know, in terms of just reducing the risk of breast cancer, one thing is to be aware of family history. If there's a family history on either mother or father's side, then genetic testing. All cancer centers have genetic testing opportunity. It turns out that all of the primary care physicians now, it's so easy. It's just a tube of blood that all of the regular PCPs can do that in the office. So genetics, being aware of family history is very important. And then, as we've mentioned, avoiding postmenopausal weight gain is important. We know for sure that exercising, 2-3 hours of moderate paced walking, we know that reduces the risk of breast cancer. And we know that very, very modest, if any, consumption of alcohol. We know alcohol increases risk. Even one drink a day increases risk modestly. 2 drinks a day increase his risk moderately. And then the other is, you know, estrogen and progesterone, or just progesterone-based either hormonal contraception or hormone replacement therapy after the menopause, prolonged use. It's no problem at all. A few years, it makes no difference during the menopausal transition or in women's premenopausal years. But, you know, to have 20 years of hormonal therapy, whether it be after the menopause, and it's particularly progesterone. These are not big increase in risk, but you know, the longer you do it, the risk goes up a little bit because we only have like 10 years of hormonal contraception. We don't have data on 20 years of hormonal contraception. So people just have to be aware that there are other alternatives, you know, for contraception and for managing menopausal symptoms, et cetera. So women are not aware that these things can increase the risk. It's just a small amount. But again, your question was, what can women do who really want to be as proactive as possible?
1: And now comes your research, which is illuminating for us another weapon in the fight against breast cancer and all types of cancer for that matter. Dr. Joyce Ann O'Shaughnessy, thank you so much.
22: My pleasure. Thank you very much for having me.
1: And a reminder, Dr. O'Shaughnessy leading this research that could be groundbreaking for women everywhere while still seeing regularly patients right here in North Texas.
2: Thanks again to Dr. O'Shaughnessy for that interview and all that information. Coming up, we'll hear from Irving's new mayor about his priorities for this term.
0: I see year one right now of setting down kind of what I call my planning building blocks for my 3-year stint as mayor.
1: That conversation with Al Zapanta is coming up in about 15 minutes on North Texas Now. Stay with us.
17: 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Starting September 9th, the Republican Party will hold their first ever midterm national convention at the American Airlines Center in Dallas. 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Expect to see some smog on the horizon. We've got a high near 101 today, but it's going to feel like 105. Tonight, partly cloudy with a low near 78. We've got a high near 101 tomorrow, and you can expect these triple-digit temperatures all weekend. In Dallas, 82, Fort Worth, 81, Frisco, 81. 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
12: More than 3/4 of all wildfires in the U.S. are caused by people, including recent big fires in Nevada and Washington State. The story behind these numbers on All Things Considered from NPR News.
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2: You are listening to North Texas Now. I'm Miranda Suarez.
1: And I'm Ron Corning. Dallas County health officials have confirmed a resident tested positive for measles. As KERA's Abigail Ruman reports, health officials say the individual visited locations in Allen, Fairview, and Frisco while infectious.
12: Public health officials say the person visited Turrentine Jackson Morrow Chapel in Allen last Friday morning and Gloria's Restaurant in Fairview that afternoon. They were also at the Revel Patio Grill in Frisco last Saturday night. Measles can remain infectious in the air for up to 2 hours after the infected person leaves the area. Public health officials say anyone in these areas during the potential windows of risk should check their vaccination status and monitor themselves for symptoms of measles, which can include fever, rash, and a cough. For KERA News, I'm Abigail Ruman.
2: We are keeping our eye on this and staying in touch with public health officials to monitor the measles situation. You can read more about it at keranews.org.
1: And now it's time for sports, and we're checking in with the Denton Record Chronicle's John Fields to see what's going on this week in North Texas. Hi, John.
3: Hey, how's it going, guys?
1: We're fine, thank you. We had some big news in the WNBA earlier this week with the Dallas Wings making the playoffs for the first time in a few years, right? And they seem to be doing well even without AZ Fudd.
3: Yeah, Fudd unfortunately went down with a season-ending injury earlier this month, but the Wings have still been able to lock up a playoff spot even without her, officially clinching it Tuesday with their 96-78 victory over the Portland Fire. And it's the first playoff berth for the franchise since 2023. The Wings had a bit of a rough stretch out of the All-Star break, but they've now won three in a row and seem to have really gotten rolling in the right direction. They're currently the eighth and final playoff seed in the WNBA, but they still have a chance to move up the standings, especially with the fact that their last five games of the regular season are all against teams out of the playoff race with very little to play for at this point. So it would certainly behoove the Wings to finish strong against those teams and try to move up a spot or two to avoid having to face the number one overall seed Minnesota Lynx in round one of the playoffs.
1: Well, John, from the WNBA to the PGA Tour season, the final event starts today, and Dallas native Scottie Scheffler is among the favorites to come out on top.
3: Yeah, Scheffler remains the world's number one ranked player and goes for his second tour championship this week at Eastlake Golf Club in Atlanta. He's one of the top 30 players in the FedEx Cup standings set to battle it out for the championship. He wasn't quite in top form last week at the BMW Championship, finishing tied for 12th at 7 under par. But he revealed after the tournament that he'd actually been dealing with hand, foot, and mouth disease, which certainly makes his performance a bit more impressive with that context. And, you know, he really bounced back from a tough first round to put together a strong performance overall, given that context. And Scheffler is still in strong position to have a chance to win the tour championship, especially as he gets back to full health.
2: There is some buzz around Wyndham Clark. Is he shaping up to be some competition for Scheffler?
3: Yeah, he's definitely one of the top challengers to Scheffler after winning at the BMW last week. Clark is now tied with Matt Fitzpatrick and Chris Goddard for the most wins on the PGA Tour this season with three. Dallas resident Siwoo Kim is right behind him with 11 top 10s this year and ranked number five in the world, so he could be another top competitor. And there's certainly plenty of strong contenders looking to dethrone defending champion Tommy Fleetwood.
1: John, Texas high school football season also kicks off this week for public schools across the state. Who are some of the top contenders in North Texas?
3: Yeah, there's plenty of programs to choose from as usual, given just the wealth of talent across the area. North Texas teams are ranked number one in each of the state's three largest divisions. Waxahachie takes the top spot in 6A after making a regional final run last year as kind of an emerging power around the area. DeSoto tops 5A Division 1 as it moves down a division after winning state titles at the 6A level three of the last 4 years. And Dallas South Oak Cliff leads 5A Division 2 as it looks to continue a run of now five consecutive state title game trips and three championships. The Denton area has some of the state's top contenders as well, between Denton Guyer, Denton Ryan, and Argyle, which are all ranked top 10 in their respective divisions coming off strong seasons of their own.
2: And finally, let's move to the NFL. The Dallas Cowboys wrap up the preseason Friday night against the New Orleans Saints. What's the latest for America's team?
3: Yeah, Dallas's reserves have put together some promising performances thus far with preseason wins over the Seattle Seahawks and Arizona Cardinals. Wide receiver Camden Brown has been one of the guys that's really impressed, as has linebacker Jayshon Barham, who's been carving out a key role of his own defensively. Those players and others get one last chance to make an impression in game action before Dallas has to cut its roster down to 53 players on Sunday. And some of the Cowboys starters could see a little time in this game as well, but it'll be worth keeping an eye on regardless, as it's the last game action for the Cowboys before they open the season Sunday, September 13th at the New York Giants.
1: John Fields from the Denton Record Chronicle covering sports for us. Thank you, John.
3: Always a pleasure.
2: While we are on the topic of sports, we want to talk about the proposed Dallas Stars Arena near the Shops at Willow Bend in Plano. In fact, at the Shops at Willow Bend, residents grilled city council members about the stadium at a town hall meeting this week, but they did not get many answers. KERA's Collin County reporter, Caroline Love, was at that meeting and is here to give us an update. Hey, Caroline.
5: Please don't ask me about hockey itself. I can talk about the stadium. As far as the sport, I cannot answer any questions on that.
2: I promise you I never would. Let's start with a resident who has some concerns. Karen Dubrow lives near the Shops at Willow Bend, where the Stars Arena would be located. She says a big arena does not fit Plano's suburban character.
7: I never have to worry about crime. It's quiet. I don't have to worry about light pollution and noise pollution.
2: Were those concerns common at the meeting yesterday?
5: Yeah, suburban character definitely came up, in addition to a lot of concerns about, you know, traffic. It's already pretty bad in that area. You know, it's close to the tollway. And then also issues about there being enough parking and having people trying to go to the stadium parking in their neighborhoods.
1: Let's run down another issue here, and then we'll circle back with how council members are sort of responding to each of these concerns. What conversations were they having about public transit options?
5: Yes, so that was another concern people brought up. You know, right now the Stars play at an arena in Dallas, which has DART, and so there's more public transit options there than there are in Plano. Plano almost pulled out of DART, but then at the last minute canceled their DART election. And so the council members said that they are currently having conversations with DART. But, you know, with everything about parking, with public transit, with traffic, it's still early days.
2: Gotcha. So there's a lot of things that we don't know yet. How was that kind of reflected in how the council members responded to the public this week?
5: Right. So a common answer to these questions from Bob Kerr and Vidal Quintanilla, which were the two council members who were there, was, we're getting studies right now. We're waiting for the data. We will make decisions and assessments and share information when we have it, but we just don't know about that right now.
2: And the stadium is, it's not a done deal, right? Like there's this proposal and the council is talking about it, but the city has not actually approved it. Is that correct?
5: Right. So the city has a non-binding letter of intent, and they are, you know, kind of moving toward the direction. They have called for a bond election that would help fund it. But as far as signing on the dotted line, we're not quite there yet.
1: I think there's a broader issue here, too, like not to diminish Karen's concerns in any way, shape or form. But the days of moving to Plano because you'd have vast open land and scenery and quiet are sort of times of yore.
5: I think what's interesting is, you know, talking to Karen, something that she brought up is Plano's comprehensive plan, which that came about after a legal battle between the city and some residents. And one of the things that is in the plan is that the city needs to keep its suburban character. But I actually talked with Alan Zamara at the meeting. He is a former planning and zoning commissioner from Plano, and he was actually on the planning and zoning commission when that plan passed. And he said that this doesn't violate that. And he said that Plano needs to keep up with Frisco, McKinney, and have its own entertainment district.
2: Yeah, does suburban character have a true definition?
1: Right, that's an important question. Yeah.
2: What does that mean? As the suburbs of DFW feel more and more like, quote unquote, the big city every day.
1: Well, I mean, you can take a piece of property like that and you can redevelop it into townhomes and mixed-use living with some retail and trees and parking. Is that suburban character?
2: Yeah.
1: Or is accommodating large numbers of people for large sporting events in ways that don't infringe on people who live around it? Is that suburban character? And we just really don't know.
2: I guess we're going to find out. Caroline, I know we don't have a ton of details yet, but what is the timeline for the proposed arena? What do we know about that?
5: So I can tell you that that bond election that I mentioned is going to be November 3rd. So when people are going in to cast their ballots for, you know, U.S. Senate, governor, they can also, if they're in Plano, vote on this $700 million bond that would help fund this project.
1: I wonder if that will inspire voter turnout from local folks like Karen, who are very much, you know, wanting to have a say in this.
2: All right. Well, Caroline Love, our Collin County reporter, thank you so much for joining us.
5: Thank you for not asking me about hockey.
1: Not this time. You're not off the hook entirely. If you would like, you can listen to North Texas Now live. Of course, we're here with you live You can also catch it on your own time by listening to our podcast.
2: This is North Texas Now.

0: Here with you on a Thursday on 90.1 KERE News, I'm Nicole Osei. The U.S.-Canada trade dispute escalated this week after the Trump administration imposed 50% tariffs on billions of dollars in Canadian goods. Ottawa responded with retaliatory tariff of stone. With Canada ranking as one of Texas's largest trading partners, businesses could feel the effects through higher costs and disrupted supply chains. We'll unpack this dynamic at 10:06 on KERE News.
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3: Stat News has been looking at healthcare cuts under congressional Republicans and the Trump administration. They looked into rural services from Maine to Louisiana. 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
0: Well, there's a heat advisory in effect until 8 p.m. today and an air quality alert. Expect to see some smog on the horizon. We've got a high near 101 today, but it's going to feel like 105. Tonight, partly cloudy with a low near 78. We've got a high near 101 tomorrow, and these triple-digit temperatures are hanging around all weekend. In Dallas, 82. Fort Worth, 81. Grand Prairie, 82. This is KERE News.
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1: 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I'm Miranda Suarez.
6: And I'm Ron Corning. Irving elected a new mayor this year, former city council member Al Zapanta.
1: KERA's Mid-Cities reporter Andy Lusk sat down with Zapanta earlier this month to learn more about his goals as mayor and what he sees as Irving's place in the growing DFW area.
7: I want to hear a little bit about the three-year plan that you're coming into the mayorship with. What's your approach from day one till the end of that term?
8: That's what I'm going through right now, is setting that in motion. And I will tell you my three primary objectives right now, and that'll evolve into other areas of focus during my 3 years. But I see year one right now of setting down kind of what I call my planning building blocks for my 3 year stint as mayor. And the primary one is to focus on the former Dallas Cowboy Stadium site, 80 acres that the city of Irving owns. It's been a dead asset for over 14 years. We have not been able to do anything other than keep it up maintenance-wise, but no inflows of any activity of tax, et cetera, et cetera. And so my focus is, how do we then invite in interested parties? This mayor, Irving, is open for business on that site. So now you know what I've already committed to as my number one objective. The other two are important because the second one is how we maintain a presence in Austin and in Washington. Because once you understand how government affairs works in the political arena, if you're not there early on and trying to help shape whatever legislation or at least have a counter argument, you don't wait until the day of the hearing, because then it's already been cooked and baked and you're too late. So that's my second role, to engage early on with our elected leadership at both the state and the federal level. And then the third is to really spend time working with my other colleagues that have all been elected. I feel very, very fortunate that I received over 60% of the vote across the board. So that said, I have a mandate to do things for and across and with my other eight members of the city council.
7: As we all know, the Metroplex is growing and it's changing, and there's a whole lot of new stuff popping up all across the cities. What do you feel Irving's role is going to be as the Metroplex develops?
8: as the mayor of Irving, I have now, it looks like we're going to be finalizing our letter of agreement and where we were able to change up jointly with the other 13 cities that are part of DART, the governance, because Dallas and the Dallas City Council basically had the majority of the vote. And now it's been shaped to where a decision was made and agreed to where 45% of that vote will be Dallas and the other 55 will be split between, I think it's now down to 11 of our 13 cities, mm-hmm. of where now Irving will have two appointments. So we still have our former mayor, who I've elected to ask him to stay on. Since he had...
7: That's time. Rick Stoffer, correct?
8: Yes, Rick Stoffer. And a dear friend, and a lot of respect for what he did as mayor for 9 years. And so there'll be a time where I'll have the ability, once the ILA is finally blessed by the state, and then I'll make that appointment, and I'm still considering who that will be when the time comes.
7: And when are you expecting the ILA to go through?
8: Hopefully
7: at the state level?
8: Sometime before the end of the year, probably between now and October.
7: Okay.
8: So we want to be part of that. And that's one of my focuses, is to look at more of the regional aspects as to how we play, because we're right in the middle. The beauty of Irving is that we sit right between Dallas and Fort Worth. A lot of history has not been very positive because we've been squeezed between the two giants here in the Metroplex. And I don't mind telling you, I felt that with my history with Department of Transportation, I felt DFW should have been called DI Fort Worth, Dallas Irving Fort Worth.
7: Are there a lot of plans to bring in new data centers or to court that type of business?
8: Let me be blunt. Right now, and the governor has moved on it, is the backlog for data centers in Texas is at a standstill because of the backlog in getting Oncor and the utilities, the power providers, to be able to then do the kind of engineering studies they need to then, if they need to put a new station somewhere and or amplify or do more to an existing one. There is now a real stoppage until things get kind of ironed out. Now, we have 5 data centers here in Irving. We made a decision to actually allocate where they could do it, not in our residential areas, okay? And so we're focused on that. And we're okay with data centers, but we also have to be prepared that these data centers, they've been around for 15, 20 years. They may have been smaller, but now they're getting to be 1 million square feet of space. And so that means that's an impact on water, power, and environmental impacts, traffic. And so we're very familiar with that because we've taken the time to try to put the right kind of ordinances in place to then try to manage the growth, because there will be growth.
7: As this region blossoms and as Irving is finding its role in the Metroplex of the late 21st century, what do you see it taking on?
8: Well, during my 85 years of life, I will tell you there's been a lot of change. And it's continuing to change, especially when you look at what's impacting us with data centers and AI. And there's a lot more that's going to happen to us in the future. And at this point, I'm not thinking beyond 10 years, to be honest with you.
7: Okay.
8: I may not be around beyond 10 years or more, okay? But you got to be able to, and that's what's beautiful about our country. We have our ups and downs, but we always seem to get together and come out of it together. And because of now, we're focused on manufacturing and bringing it back on shore, which I'm a big proponent of, as well as a lot of the other light industrial, whether it's chip making, et cetera, that's coming back here. And that's going to be the future for us. Our country is resilient. We're innovators, and we'll continue to do that. I don't know what that's going to look like, but whatever I do as a mayor for these 3 years and beyond, is I've got to be in a position to try to help.
9: Thanks to Andy Lusk for that conversation with Mayor Zapanta. And lucky for us, Andy is here in studio to talk with us a little bit more about it. Hey, Andy.
10: Hey, Miranda. How's it going?
9: Great. First of all, I wanted to just talk about Mayor Zapanta's age. He very openly is like, I'm 85 years old. I don't know that I'm going to be here in 10 years. Did it strike you that he was so open and honest about talking about his age like that?
7: Yeah, absolutely. And, you know, just to tie it to a personal thing, my grandma says the exact same thing. Whenever we talk about the future and we talk about our own lives, she's like, I'm not sure I'm going to be here to see all that, but you know, I think it'll be okay. And it was interesting to hear some echoes of that.
6: Yeah, you saw that back. I wonder if, because he's so mindful of his age and that time is of the essence, if that almost compels him to dig his heels in a little harder to accomplish more in what could be a shorter amount of time for him.
7: I wouldn't be surprised. This, you know, one thing that struck me while we were interviewing is, you know, this is an individual who seems to have a lot of drive and gumption, and I think that stands out.
6: And by the way, not the oldest mayor in Texas.
9: Okay.
6: My research has revealed the oldest mayor in Texas is Mayor Bill Parton in Madisonville. He is 96.
9: Okay.
7: Wow.
9: So Mayor Zapata needs 11 more years in office.
6: He's barely getting started.
7: Spring chicken.
9: Well, tell us a little bit about the mayor's career. Before he was mayor of Irving, he has kind of worked at like every level of government, it sounds like.
7: And beyond. In my interview with Mayor Zapata, he talked me through his career going from military, public, and private sectors. He has worked in a variety of capacities in local and federal government. He is, I believe, the CEO of the U.S. Mexican-American Chamber of Commerce. I'm sorry if I butchered that. And he has been a businessman all over the place, really.
6: It's interesting, too. It's a nonpartisan mayoralship in Irving. He's clearly affiliated, though, historically with the Republican Party, a White House fellow under President Richard Nixon. And then he held positions with administrations from Gerald Ford to Ronald Reagan to both Bush presidencies. So again, a long resume, a Harvard graduate as well. So he's really, in this last chapter of his life, bringing all of this to bear in a city that really is growing and reshaping and trying to find its identity. And he spoke a lot about that in the interview.
9: Yeah, tell us a little bit on his thoughts on just like, I feel something that we hear a lot when we talk about the suburbs in the Dallas-Fort Worth area is that they want to make themselves business hubs. What did the mayor say about that goal in particular?
7: Well, I cover a lot of these suburban cities, the mid-city specifically, so I hear a lot about this, the development that will not necessarily pull anything away from Dallas or Fort Worth, but augment it in a way. And one thing that everyone is talking about and everyone is thinking about, those two magic words, data centers.
9: Mm-hmm.
7: And that was something that you just heard in the interview that Mayor Zapata brought up. Irving does have data centers already. I wrote recently about a new one that was greenlit. But in general, even with this, you know, kind of pause on data centers in Texas, everywhere around us across this whole country, they are still popping up. They're still coming in. They're growing and changing. And I wouldn't be surprised if we see, again, those two magic words, data centers, as part of business drives here in the mid-cities.
6: It seemed like he did raise a red flag. He's, of course, knowledgeable of the history of data centers, reminding us that on a smaller scale, they've been around and been part of the fabric of that community for 15 or 20 years on a much smaller scale in ways that we haven't noticed and in ways that don't draw on the power and water in the ways that these new data centers are. And he said these are million square foot facilities, and he's very mindful of that. And we're hearing people in communities all over Texas rise up against them for all those reasons we mentioned.
7: Yeah, hyperscale data centers, I believe is what they're called. These just huge, huge facilities. And when I heard million square foot, I was like, oh my gosh, I've got to look that up.
9: Yeah.
7: And I did, and I was like, oh, that's absolutely a thing. That seems like incomprehensibly huge, but it happens, and we do have the land for it in Texas.
6: In terms of Irving finding an identity, it is a very rich socioeconomic region of the country. If you
7: Absolutely.
6: Look at housing, mixed housing, that's sort of south of 183, and then you look at what's happening over on O'Connor off of 114, and Caterpillar having re-headquartered there, Toyota Music Factory, everything that's built up around that. It's a rich sort of textural area of Dallas. Do you think, he mentioned that piece of property where the Cowboys used to play in the stadium there. Do you think that, why is that such a priority for him when there are so many other things happening?
7: Well, you have to remember that a lot of the mid-cities is built out. So any piece of land that you have, any property that's already in hand,
6: yeah,
7: the value of it increases exponentially because it's like, well, where else are you going to go? I think that stadium that the mayor mentioned has been, in his words, a dead asset for quite a while is, you know, something worth keeping in mind.
9: And we will see what happens to it. Andy Lusk, who covers the Mid-Cities for us, thank you so much.
7: Thank you for having me.
9: And that is all the time we have today, folks. Please be sure to come back tomorrow for our weekly news roundup of all the top headlines you may have missed.
6: And we'll talk with an Irving firefighter who will share some safety tips given the increased fire risk that's happening right now.
9: Plus, our friends from KXT will join us to talk about spinning their live vinyl today. But for now, I'm Miranda Suarez.
6: And I'm Ron Corning. 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

0: The murder-for-hire trial of a man prosecutors say was paid by Dallas rapper Yella Beezy to kill fellow rapper Mo 3 is underway. KERA's Zara Amechi was in the courtroom.
1: The mother of Dallas rapper Melvin Noble, a.k.a. Mo 3, testified against Kewan White.
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2: I'm Jeremy Hobson. A democracy is built on trust in its institutions, but Americans appear to be losing faith in their government and other pillars of society. 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
4: 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I'm Bella Cyrus. Thanks so much for being here. 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

0: clean needles, providing health care, providing food, and so that was kind of its, if you will, its origin. Sometime in the late 1990s, though even earlier, you heard among some advocates a hope that, well, maybe we should look at legalizing essentially drug abuse, hard drugs, narcotics, heroin, meth, and with an eye again towards keeping people alive. There was a second aspect to that, which was a more libertarian, which you very much hear on the West Coast, including in Vancouver, aspect to it, where, you know, who are we to say you shouldn't use? Who are we to stigmatize people? It's their business whether or not they use drugs, and what we should do is try to facilitate that in as healthy a way as possible, and perhaps also with an eye towards getting people into treatment, though that's somewhat debatable. And I guess I would add one last thing is that in Canada, there was about 4 or 5 years ago, there was the development of what they call safe supply, which is that you literally provide those who are addicted to drugs with the drugs themselves. And they usually did that in the form of Dilaudid, which is a very, very powerful pill, an opiate. And there was even talk, though I don't think it ever actually came to pass, of providing addicts with heroin. But the notion was very much the same, that you know, if one of the problems is that you have this kind of toxic chemical thing, fentanyl, with a bunch of other very bad things in it, then why don't we give those who use drugs some you know, the safest possible supply?
1: I think that might sound very logical to some people and very extreme to other people. In practice, what do we know about how those pills that the city was giving out were used?
0: Yeah, I mean, I think reflecting perhaps my reporting bias, having looked at this, I think that it turned out rather disastrously, and that's very much now the take within British Columbia anyway, where there's been real efforts to pull back on it. Because what happened was, among other things, you had there was also development of these vending machines, so you could get a safe supply through a vending machine, and that is the user could up to 15 pills a day, which is a very high toxicity, right? But put that to the side, it wasn't high enough for some of the users. So what the user, and this has been detailed through a lot of very good reporting up in Canada, and also quite a few public health people have talked about this, is that what happened is, folks would get the supply from the vending machine. They would go outside. A dealer would be there. They would sell these at a real discount to the dealer, and the dealer would intend, in turn, give them a form of fentanyl, a much more powerful drug. And then the dealer now had these pills that were kind of gold on the street, and he or she could sell those pills at a real discount on the street. So there's quite a bit of reporting that shows that not only did it not help a lot of the users, but it expanded the circle of drug users altogether.
1: Okay. Let's leap forward in time to this trip you took at the end of last year to Seattle, where you visited a downtown neighborhood known as Little Saigon. What did you find there?
0: Yeah, sure. I remember I walked up the hill. You come up from the harbor to this basically working class, largely Asian American neighborhood. And there were on one street, 250 or so people using, dealing. And thankfully, I didn't see anyone die, but I saw three or four people, you know, just out. I mean, lying on the street, their, you know, chests barely rising and falling. And I hung out there for a while. And what it was an absolute open-air drug market in the center of this neighborhood. I then walked around the corner and came to a beautiful little pocket park that the city had built for the Asian American community there. It was named after a Vietnamese flower. And in that pocket park, there were 20 to 25 people using and dealing, that is shooting up, smoking, and dealing. And unsurprisingly, there were no families and no children there because it was just, it was entirely taken over by people who had, you know, quite bad drug habits. I then walked about a half a mile south to a very pretty park that's often used to take pictures of downtown Seattle and the harbor beyond. And that park too had been, this was a green park with an old orchard and a playground, entirely taken over by those using drugs. And nobody, you know, I talked to a number of parents who lived in the area, again, kind of a lower middle class, working class neighborhood. Nobody went into the park. It just was, it was dangerous. It was scary to their kids. And, you know, quite understandably, you wouldn't want to expose your children to that. So I saw these kind of things, and I could name four or five other parks that I visited where I saw similar similar things. And I should say, you know, I grew up in New York City. I've done a lot of reporting on the drug communities over time, but this was kind of an extraordinary concentration.
1: What are the laws around this in Seattle? What are police allowed to stop people for, and what have they been told to back off of?
0: Well, I think, you know, the question is really the second part, or the rub is the second part of what you ask. I mean, Seattle and Washington have not decriminalized narcotics officially. But for all intents and purposes, they have. Police are, and I've talked to police, you know, they officers there. I mean, they're directed not to pick up people, not to do anything except occasionally, periodically, you'll see a disruption of a particular street scene. And for a day, literally for a day, you know, people will wander off and use elsewhere, and then they'll come back and they'll recapture. And that's been one of the, one of the big criticisms of the Seattle approach from some politicians and certainly community activists in Seattle, is that no one is calling for a return to the, you know, lock them up days of yore, right? Where the war on drugs, where you kind of just slap people in prison. But rather that there needs to be a tension between using some kind of a stick, saying, you know, whether it's the police actually moving in to arrest people or say that they need to move into treatment, followed up by social workers and caseworkers who actually work to get them into treatment. And that kind of an approach is anathema in Seattle and, frankly, a number of the other cities I visited.
1: You found, Michael, that a lot of city leaders in Seattle believe that enforcing bans on the sale and open use of narcotics is tantamount to government repression.
0: Yeah, there's a kind of a cultural political ethos in Seattle that, again, and it kind of combines, if you will, sort of a liberal, you know, very liberal politics and kind of a libertarian ethos, which I think is found in many parts of the Northwest. And this is not to say that all people who are all libertarians, you know, favor this, but yes, there's been a real objection to bringing down the, as people would put it, the power of the state on the heads of the unhoused. And they tend to frame it very much as a question of homelessness, which then drives drug use. And I think most data and certainly my interviews would suggest, at the very least, the two go sort of go hand in hand. That is, there are folks who are homeless or may become homeless But they also have very often, certainly not with all, in all cases, a serious drug addiction and or serious mental health problems, which combined with, the drug addiction can be, it can present an enormous problem for them and for the neighborhoods in which they end up camping.
1: My guest is journalist Michael Powell, a staff writer at The Atlantic, which published his article, "The Cities That Said Yes to Drugs." We'll be right back.

0: A North Texas wildfire has now buried over 80,000 acres since Monday. Will the expected scattered thunderstorms help quell the Ross Fire? 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
1: The murder-for-hire trial of a man prosecutors say was paid by Dallas rapper Yella Beezy to kill fellow rapper Mo 3 is underway. KERA's Zara Amechi was in the courtroom.
2: The mother of Dallas rapper Melvin Noble, a.k.a. Mo 3, testified against Kewan White.
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4: You're listening to Think. I'm Chris Boyd. We're talking today about cities that have experimented with decriminalizing hard drugs and what those experiments have wrought. My guest is journalist Michael Powell, a staff writer at The Atlantic and author of an article there called The Cities That Said Yes to Drugs. Michael, the notion of minimizing stigma around a condition for which many people need help, I mean, it makes sense. How did some harm reduction proponents land on the idea that this ought to include simply giving in to rampant public drug use? Like, you can destigmatize without saying this is not a problem for us.
8: Well, yeah, and I guess that's the question, right? What is exactly stigma? For instance, you know, I mean, if someone is addicted to drugs, that's a, you know, that is a physical, that's a physical problem that they wrestle with, and they should be treated, one would hope, with respect and humane care and this sort of thing. But there's a sometimes yawning gap between that bottom line and saying, well, therefore, you know, why is it up to us to say you can't do this, that you can't camp on the street, that you can't camp in a and use drugs in a park or a playground? And it's precisely, I think, that tension. I mean, to my view, you know, what's happened is that the very the completely understandable desire to try to treat those addicted to drugs with compassion and to try to hook them up with, you know, treatment and with their families and try to get them back into jobs. I mean, all terrific things, has blurred into this notion, which you hear repeatedly. Well, you know, we need to meet people where they are, which is to say, if you're on the street, you're using drugs, it's not up to us to say you can't do that. And, you know, I would just note that most of us who have had family members who have struggled with, and I speak frankly from experience, with drugs or alcohol, would not, generally speaking, would not apply that in our own lives. I mean, that's why families do interventions to try to get loved ones into drug treatment, and why there's a whole and also mental health treatment, and why there's a whole kind of world of that. But I think to not, or the concern is that not to apply that to, say, a person in poverty living on the streets could also be seen as a form of well-intentioned but condescension.
4: Yeah. How common is it for other wraparound services to be offered to these folks who are clearly, if nothing else, struggling with, you know, a really detrimental habit?
8: Well, I mean, it depends, of course, on the city. But I mean, there are, when you talk to advocates in Seattle, they say, look, there's the potential to offer more on many nights. There are beds open in shelters. There's chances to move people towards treatment more aggressively. But even, for instance, the shelters tend to be what they call, and much of the housing, low barrier housing, which is to say that it's does not include explicit prohibitions on using drugs, bringing drugs in with you. And, you know, I've talked to many people who are trying to get clean, as they say, who say this, you know, it's a real problem. I mean, if you go into a shelter and there's, you know, fentanyl and meth and all this sort of stuff around you, the odds are, and that would be true for anybody, right? I mean, from a poor person on the street to a wealthy person in an executive suite, if you're around drugs all the time, and it's very hard to concentrate on getting clean and getting treatment.
4: In places where drug laws remain in place and are being enforced, often court-ordered drug treatment is offered to folks as a diversion from going to jail for some period of time. You note here that some people see court-ordered drug treatment as unreasonably punitive for people who are not motivated to seek treatment on their own. What do we know about the effectiveness? Like, is mandatory drug treatment less likely to help people quit and get their lives back in order if they didn't choose this for themselves?
8: No. I mean, there's been, well, I should say, look, let me back up a second. There are competing studies, as in so many areas of public health and I suppose of life. But there have been, I think, particularly recently, some very persuasive studies that have shown that when people are pushed into treatment, they have actually about the same, and in some cases, a better chance of remaining clean than somebody who's on the street who decides to, you know, finally has had enough and says, I'm going to go and clean up. So, you know, I think that there is this, you know, kind of common wisdom that I think is incorrect. It sort of suggests that, well, you know, if you force people in, it doesn't take. And again, I would return us to, I mean, because I do think there's a class dimension to this. The middle class family forces their son or daughter to finally clean up, to finally try treatment. I mean, that's, you know, one could argue that's not a whole lot different than if, you know, a police officer, along with ideally a social work team comes to you and says, look, you got to, you know, this time you got to do it. And both, I mean, there's no such thing as a, you know, an immaculate reaction, both, that is, both the kid from the middle class family who, you know, finally agrees under great pressure from his family because they're going to kick him out and disown him and et cetera, to try it. And a person who's approached in a sensitive way by a combination of police and social workers on the street. There's no reason to think that one or the other is particularly, what's what I'm looking for, you know, harsher than the other. You know, I think there's pretty good evidence that you can save lives that way. When we leave folks on the street, it is a form of Russian roulette, especially now with the very powerful nature of fentanyl. So that, you know, if you leave someone on the street and just say, well, you know, when you're ready, you know, go, there's a good chance that person is eventually going to OD. I mean, they're just, you know, these are such powerful drugs, and the overdose rates in the country still remain stunningly, tragically high. So it's not as if just, you know, sort of doing what some might see as the compassionate thing, meeting someone on the, you know, where they are, does them any favors really in the long run.
4: So let's put all this in broader context. In the article, you cite this statistic that between 2014 and 2024, an estimated 862,000 Americans died of drug overdoses, not suffered overdoses, but died of them, which was about twice as many as had been recorded in the decade before that. Do we know why the death rate spiked at that time?
8: Well, you know, and here, I mean, and I should say, probably should have said this at the very beginning, here one wants to be humble, right? I mean, you know, in the face of statistics, because what you know is you have these terrible death rates. At the same time, as just noted, with fentanyl in particular, you have an enormously toxic drug. I mean, a drug that kind of makes heroin look, which is a very dangerous drug, safe by comparison. So some portion of that of that death toll certainly owes to the stunningly dangerous nature of fentanyl. But one could also argue that fentanyl arrived at a particularly propitious time if you were looking to, you know, which of course no one is, but you know, for maximum havoc, because you now have, you know, an ethos where there are, I think British Columbia, for instance, has 30-some injection centers where you can go, bring your drugs in, and shoot up. And around those, each of those centers, you have dealers, you have other users who don't come in and stuff, but they're all using a drug that is terrifically more dangerous than the drug that they, you know, the you know, similar drug they were using in, say, 2010 or 2000. So, you know, it's this kind of terrible coming together of several different, you know, several horsemen of the apocalypse that has led to just a terrible death rate.
4: Will you describe the basic setup of these safe injection sites that certain cities have set up?
8: Yeah, I mean, it varies a little bit, but I mean, for instance, even New York City has two of these. And what it is, you come in, and there are, well, I mean, again, it varies, but you tend to be like these kind of vestibules where you can, you come in, you show your drugs, this is what I'm going to shoot. You either have your own needle, or very often you'll be offered works, as they call the needle and the thing that you wrap around your arm to find a vein. You'll get some vein care, as they put it. I mean, in other words, you'll get help, you'll be treated compassionately, and then you'll shoot up, or you'll smoke. But most often, I mean, they're called injection centers. You shoot up, and the staff there, no doubt, you know, driven by very humane impulses, will keep an eye on you. If you start to OD, they can apply Naxalone or a number of the drugs that kind of pull you back. If you still are not responding, they will immediately call the hospital. The hospital will send over an ambulance. And the idea is that in this fashion, you keep people alive. And that's great. The problem is that, and again, I can talk about New York because I witnessed it. In the two square block areas around, say, the center I was around in East Harlem, there were numerous dealers. I mean, they would talk to you. You could see them, you know, on the street. Because, of course, if you're going into an injection center, you need, in this case, fentanyl most often, to bring in with you. So you buy it from them. Now, largely, these are very down and out folks. So they do what they need to do to get the money to pay the dealers. So families in that area, which is very kind of poor to working class area, mainly Latino in East Harlem, would talk about, you know, you'd see people prostituting themselves. You would see people boosting, you know, that is shoplifting, you know, hams and anything they could to get money to pay for the drugs that they would take into the legal injection center. So what you have is kind of the creation of an ecosystem around these centers. So it's not just, you know, the people within, but it's kind of what they do before and after when they're going into the center.
4: Michael Powell is my guest, staff writer at The Atlantic, where you can read the article, The Cities That Said Yes to Drugs. This is Think. I'm Chris Boyd. So meeting people where they are in just a physical geographic sense means that lower income working class neighborhoods are affected by this climate.
8: Very heavily. And that actually was, I'd say was the first reason I wanted to really take a look at this, because I saw this also happening up in another place I talk about in my article, Burlington, Vermont. But you see poor neighborhoods disproportionately affected by this, because by and large, this doesn't happen in upper middle class neighborhoods. They complain, they go to the police, they, you know, they do a little screaming and yelling. But in, for instance, the center I was talking about in East Harlem, directly across the street is a extremely well-regarded nonprofit nursery school. And they do all sorts of great services for kids, and have for, you know, many decades. I mean, and the parents and the teachers there talked about, you know, with the growth, well, since the center went in, I mean, that, you know, the vestibules in their schools stink of urine, the kids, and you can see it. I mean, it's not, I didn't need to rely on this, you know, on them for this, but you see the kids, you know, parents coming to school with their kids, with their, you know, hands tightly wrapped, you know, trying to basically rush them by a thriving big drug scene. And a thriving big drug scene is a, and again, it's not to demonize those who are addicted, but it's a scary thing for some, you know, four-year-old. I mean, you're seeing people flat out on the street. You're seeing people dealing. You're seeing people fighting. I mean, it's a bad scene. And in kind of city after city that I went to, that is from Vancouver to Seattle to San Francisco to Burlington, you see the same thing playing out. And I think, well, again, would an upper middle class neighborhood just, you know, sort of sit there that has the resources, that, you know, to complain to politicians and do this sort of thing while this is going on? And I think rather clearly the answer is no.
4: Michael, what do we know about the extent to which cities that have decriminalized enforcement of hard drugs become destinations for people who use drugs?
8: Well, they do. I mean, and in fact, you know, for instance, when I was in Burlington, Vermont, the mayor spoke very, and she supports injection centers. I mean, she's a real harm reductionist, but she spoke very plainly of that. She said, you know, people come from all over Vermont to use here. And, you know, one of the reasons they do is that, you know, it's very, very easy to find the drugs that you want. It's easier to live on the street there than it is, say, in a very rural area. But I saw the same thing happen in Seattle and in a Pioneer Square, which is near downtown in Seattle. And it's a kind of a gentrifying area, but it warehouse district. But at night, say 300 to 400 people a night literally sleep in this one square. They put up tents. I stayed there all night to watch it. I mean, there's open dealing, using, and this sort of thing. And I mean, you get talking to people. And again, you know, these are not bad people. they're addicted to very strong, serious drugs. But they're from all over Washington, rural Washington, surrounding cities. And again, they come there because of really two things. One is, maybe three, the availability of drugs. the sense of being part of a congenial drug culture, and three, that you're not going to be continually rousted by police.
4: My guest, Michael Powell, is a staff writer at The Atlantic, where you can read his article, The Cities That Said Yes to Drugs. We'll be right back.
0: More than 13,000 people are missing and at least 359 are confirmed dead after catastrophic flooding caused by a glacier hit China and Nepal on Wednesday. 90.1 KERA News is keeping an eye on the search and rescue efforts. Stay with us for the updates.
9: It's been a busy week with a complicated surrogacy case and a murder-for-hire trial, both playing out in local courtrooms.
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0: Moody Performance Hall hosts classic albums live, Led Zeppelin 4 on Saturday evening. This musical experience focuses on recreating the original recording rather than impersonating Led Zeppelin. Hear a faithful note-for-note rendition of iconic tracks like Black Dog, Rock and Roll, and Stairway to Heaven. For more on this and all the week's arts and culture event highlights, visit KERA Arts on Instagram.

0: You're listening to Think. I'm Chris Boyd. Today we're talking about some concerning results in some of the cities that have decriminalized the use of hard drugs. My guest, Michael Powell, is a staff writer at The Atlantic. He writes about this in an article titled "The Cities That Said Yes to Drugs." Michael, is it fair to say the ultimate goal of these policies is helping keep people alive until they can successfully quit using or get their use under control such that they can live normal, productive lives?
1: Yes, I think that that's, I mean, I think it's fair to say that that's what, that's the argument you would get from, say, the mayor of Burlington or the mayor, you know, certain city council people in Seattle. I don't think the data supports that. I mean, number one, as we've talked about, the number of ODs remains scary high. Number two, and something we haven't talked about, there's been a lot of terrific work, actually, ironically, out of Vancouver by their new public health minister, who's taken a, who advocates taking a humane but tougher line, that even if you survive overdoses of fentanyl, which is, again, an enormously powerful and dangerous drug, you're taking a toll on your brain each time you go under. You're losing oxygen, you've got drugs. So that his point is that, you know, because there are, in fact, I talked to a number of the people like this in Burlington who had had 8, 9, 10, 12 overdoses. Fortunately, none of them fatal. But the point of that health minister in Vancouver is that a lot of research now shows that that's taking a real toll on their body and most perilously on their mind and their kind of emotional framework, which makes it all that much harder, of course, to try to help that person rehabilitate themselves.
0: So that humane but tougher line that people are starting to look at in Vancouver, what does that look like? What changes and what stays the same?
1: Well, you know, I think in Vancouver, it's probably too early to say, though, I mean, you've seen ticks up in those going into treatment. You've seen the same thing happen in Alberta. You've seen the same thing happen in Ontario. I don't want to, again, overstate this. I mean, it's all relatively new because this turn has only come in the past year. But I mean, what you would hope to do is get more people into treatment, but also, and I don't want to lose sight of this, because say it's kind of my the raison d'etre for my doing this piece in the first place, you're also returning strong working class and lower middle class neighborhoods to something, you know, to something closer to a state of harmony. I mean, if they ever succeed in cleaning that up, that park that I spoke of in Seattle, then a sort of Filipino, Latino neighborhood will regain, you know, the use of really a quite beautiful little park and its playground. And that means a lot. And it means if there's no longer people doing you know, very disturbing things in East Harlem as a, you know, a poor mother who's going to work and bringing her child to a nursery school, then they don't have to, you know, they don't see that and or see as much of that. I mean, no one is arguing, you know, for that you can kind of wave a magic wand. So I think it's a, you know, it's a complicated answer, but I think what you're starting to see, or I know what you're starting to see in Vancouver, is a bit of a change, at least on the street. And that's not nothing.
0: Michael, advocates for unhoused folks who are using drugs, you know, often want to remind us that as a group, these folks are more at risk for crime than at risk for committing crimes, you know, harming others. What do we know about what happens to just general crime rates in neighborhoods where drug policies are not being enforced?
1: Crime goes up. Now, I'm not arguing that, I mean, I've spent many, I'll finish my thought. I'm not arguing that these are terrible, horrible people, that is, the drug users and those addicted to drugs, but rather that there's a logic to that life. If you're poor and living, you know, some combination of on the streets in, you know, kind of rundown apartments and or in shelters, and you're doing drugs, you got to get your money somewhere. And you're doing drugs the better part of the day. So it's not as if most, with some exceptions, but it's not as if most people are, you know, going off and working a 9-to-5 and getting the money to pay for it. So what happens? You end up doing a lot of, you have a lot of street theft, a lot of auto theft, a lot of shoplifting. I mean, it's not, again, I've spent many years ago, I spent a month in a heroin shooting gallery. I never felt threatened by the people there. I mean, they were, by and large, they were, you know, perfectly nice, albeit profoundly addicted to their drugs. But the effect on the neighborhood, on, you know, going on the bodega where they're losing, that is, I'm thinking where I was working in the bodega where they lose, you know, thousands and thousands and maybe even tens of thousands per month to shoplifting, to, you know, cars being taken, to break-ins. I mean, there's a, and as I say, I mean, to the other problem is, like, say, well, really every place I've been, I mean, I saw it in Burlington, Vermont. I mean, a City Hall Park, a beautiful park, is entirely essentially taken over now by drug dealers and users. So that has, I mean, that has a knock-on effect on all sorts of things. I mean, it hurts businesses, it hurts families. I mean, so there's a kind of profound, as they say, knock-on effect there.
0: Was it Burlington, Vermont, where some business leaders said, hey, we don't like these policies, we would like to see them reversed, and then somebody mounted a boycott against the businesses that objected to these looser drug policies?
1: Yeah, and it was a particularly unfortunate because, I mean, Burlington is a very liberal and beautiful college city, and most of the owners are themselves of liberal politics and care about, I mean, you know, it's a city of 50,000 people. So they were, I mean, there, that is, the business letter was by no means arguing, you know, sweep them off, put them in jail. It was saying, look, we need to do more treatment. We need more street outreach. We need more police because we're suffering enormous losses in terms of shoplifting and that sort of thing. And a number of more left organizations in town, well over 100, wrote a letter in response and decried them and said that they should all agree to open up their bathrooms and their stores to those who are using drugs or homeless, that they should allow people to sleep in their vestibules of their stores. And then, yes, there was a call for a boycott of the of anyone who had signed this letter, the original letter, the business letter.
0: In Vancouver, which was in some ways the kind of North American model for this, I know initially there was pretty significant public support. What has changed? Are voters in Vancouver still supporting these policies?
1: No, or not as much, I should say. And they're, as you know, with voters, you know, with any kind of declarative sentence like the one I just made, I should probably pull it back. But there's certainly been a sea change. And you now have, as I say, you have the chief health minister talking about, you know, we can't just continue to allow street drugs. He talks again, as I mentioned, about the danger of overdoses. And there's been a lot of talk about, you know, using a nuanced use of both carrot and stick to try to get people into treatment. So you've had, yes, and the reason, I mean, there was one part of British Columbia where, this was a couple years back, where the town kind of, anyway, it's a town within a city, but, you know, the town council said, you know, you can't use drugs within X feet of schools, and you can't use drugs in a playground. And the Supreme Court, the provincial Supreme Court at the time, overturned that and said, no, you know, that's an infringement upon personal rights. And, you know, if you want to use in a public park or whatever, that's your business. That sort of thing, that decision led to quite a bit of blowback, even from very liberal people in Vancouver.
0: I'm curious, Michael, in places where voters have different feelings about this than policymakers, how those policymakers keep their jobs?
1: That's a good question. And actually, it's a very good question because, for instance, Burlington, Vermont being a good example, sometimes voters support those. You know, so then you're left with, okay, I mean, that is support those very liberal officials and support the harm reduction policy. So in Burlington, Vermont, there is a liberal left state attorney, which is essentially the prosecutor for Burlington and the surrounding county. And she's, you know, very much advocated a kind of a hands-off approach. And she just, in the most recent primary, you know, she had a tough race, but beat back her Democratic Party opponent and probably is favored in the general. So, you know, sometimes, you know, these cities and towns are very, very split on these sort of things. There's also, as I indicated, I think there's an interesting sort of class and cultural split at times within these cities, with kind of younger people, with more college educated being perhaps more tolerant of this, kind of taking the point of view that it's, you need to meet people where they are, this sort of thing, and more kind of working class families and the like saying, like, you know, I can't take this anymore.
0: My guest, Michael Powell, is a staff writer at The Atlantic, where you can read his article, The Cities That Said Yes to Drugs. You're listening to Think. I'm Chris Boyd. Did you get a sense doing this reporting or all the reporting you've done over the decades that there is a middle path? There is something between rounding up everybody with a drug problem and letting them waste away in jail and sort of pulling out all the stops and making every public space available to them?
1: Oh, absolutely. I mean, as I say, I mean, it seems to me that I'm heartened by that, that in many cities now you're seeing an approach that says exactly that, essentially, like that I've heard no one in these cities talk about a return to, say, you know, drug war days of the 1980s or 1990s, where you just lock people away. Rather, the concern is that we have a right, a civil society has a right to establish boundaries on behavior in public spaces, and that, you know, you don't have a right if you're a drug user or dealer to colonize a city park or a playground or that sort of thing. But at the same time, we need to work with those people to put, that is, though, you, when I say those people, the users, to get them beds to the extent that that's the problem. And really the bigger problem or the bigger concern is how to get them into treatment. You know, maybe there's some people who kind of go in and out, you know, over the many years. Maybe there are some people who remain completely absent, and God bless them. My sense is that for too long, those who have pushed a strong harm reduction line have kind of insulated themselves against criticism by saying, well, do you want to go back to the 1980s? You know, do you want to go back to just locking away, you know, poor people, very often, though by no means entirely, you know, Black and Latinos, plenty of white addicts out there. And I think that's a false, really kind of a false dichotomy, and does not reflect where a lot of the really good public health thinking is on this.
0: Michael Powell is a staff writer at The Atlantic, where you can read his article, The Cities That Said Yes to Drugs. Michael, thank you for making time to talk.
1: Oh, thank you. It's been a pleasure.
0: Think is distributed by PRX, the Public Radio Exchange. You can find us on Facebook, Instagram, anywhere you get podcasts, and at think.kera.org. Again, I'm Chris Boyd. Thanks for listening. Have a great day.

0: To the disappointment of many fans, Curry never publicly revealed anything about his own love life or sexuality, writing in his best-selling memoir from 2025, quote, "I have loved and been loved. The rest is none of your business." Just as he wanted, he took some secrets to his grave. Alice Wolfley, NPR News.
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3: 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KERA's Zara Amechi was in the courtroom.
4: The mother of Dallas rapper Melvin Noble, a.k.a. Mo 3, testified against Kewan White.
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0: I appreciate you keeping me company this afternoon on 90.1 KERA Dallas, Fort Worth, Denton. What was supposed to be a matter of weeks to topple Iran's regime has turned into half a year of grinding war. I'm Justin Martin, and I hope you'll join us tomorrow as we look at how a fight expected to be brief became an entrenched conflict. That's tomorrow morning on 90.1 KERA News, or you can ask your smart speaker to play KERA. We're climbing all the way to 101 degrees this afternoon, plus we've got a heat advisory in place through later tonight. As for this evening, you could expect mostly clear skies as temperatures settle right around 79 degrees. 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
0: The U.S. military is facing what officials call a beyond critical shortage of missile interceptors in Europe, largely because of the war with Iran. The biggest concern is Patriot missiles used against Russian attacks, and the Pentagon denies there's a shortage. I'm Justin Martin. This is All Things Considered. The death toll continues to grow following the catastrophic flash flooding along the Tibet-Nepal border.
5: The trigger for this massive flood was the detachment of a massive amount of glacial ice and rock, which plummeted down.
0: Rescuers are racing to reach as many survivors as they can. 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
6: Live from NPR News, I'm Lakshmi Singh. NPR has learned that the purpose of CIA Chief John Ratcliffe's visit to the Russian capital this week was to warn the government against attacking NATO allies. A U.S. official tells NPR's Tom Bowman that Ratcliffe also said that the U.S. had conclusive evidence that Russia was providing intelligence to Iran. Russia has been sending drones into NATO countries, with one NATO official not authorized to speak publicly telling NPR it appears Russia is testing air defenses. Speaking at the White House today, President Trump downplayed the trip, saying that Russian President Vladimir Putin will not attack NATO territory. Ratko Mladic, the butcher of Bosnia, has died at the age of 84 while serving a life sentence for genocide, war crimes, and crimes against humanity, including the 1995 Srebrenica massacre. Tom Jelton, a former NPR correspondent who covered the Bosnian War, reflects on Mladic's death and the enduring legacy of his wartime crimes.
7: General Ratko Mladic was the number one war criminal of the Bosnian War. He was responsible for the murder of more than 7,000 Muslim men and boys in the town of Srebrenica in 1995. It was a mass execution. The men and boys were tied up, blindfolded, and marched to the edge of open pits where they were shot. Bone by bone, their bodies were eventually exhumed and identified. Srebrenica was a Muslim enclave in territory Serb nationalists claimed as their own. When his army entered the town, Mladic announced, "We present this city to the Serbian people as a gift." In 2011, he was captured. He died at 84. Tom Jelton for NPR News.
6: President Trump is escalating his tariff war with Canada, and both countries are raising tariffs on each other. But Trump's latest move is renaming Lake Ontario, which sits between New York and Canada, to Lake America. More from NPR's Deepa Shivaram.
8: Trump signed an executive order directing the federal government to rename the smallest of the Great Lakes. He made a similar move last year, renaming the Gulf of Mexico.
9: We have a gulf and we have a lake. Now all we need is an ocean.
8: The change comes after trade talks broke down and Trump announced that he would impose a 50% tariff on some Canadian goods, escalating a trade war with the U.S.'s longtime ally. Canada issued counter tariffs in response. Tariffs are likely to raise the cost of goods for Americans that are already high due to the war with Iran. And it's becoming an issue for some Republicans in tight election fights this year. Deepa Shivaram, NPR News.
6: The jury is now deliberating whether Massachusetts defendant Lindsay Clancy should be held criminally responsible for killing her three young children in 2023 or sent to a state mental health facility. It's NPR News.
10: At 3:04 for KERA News, I'm William Padmore. Granbury officials are reversing course on five recall petitions targeting the mayor and four city council members. KERA's Emmanuel Rivas reports.
11: The city told an appeals court it will present the petitions to the council within 15 days. That's a reversal from July when officials rejected all five petitions over signature and legal concerns. The petitioner's attorney, Art Martinez de Vara, says the court still needs to decide whether the city must hold a November election.
12: We're asking the court to issue a ruling, give them guardrails. I mean, they've clearly already shown an inability to follow the election law and accept them, but that they don't pull any other shenanigans.
11: The latest an election could be held is May 2027. For KERA News, I'm Emmanuel Rivas.
10: The trial for the alleged gunman that killed Dallas rapper Mo 3 in 2020 is underway. KERA's Dylan Duke reports more details about the shooting have emerged from witness testimony.
13: Prosecutors say Mo 3, a.k.a. Melvin Noble, was gunned down in Dallas by Keewon White, who's now on trial for capital murder. Noble was shot around noon on I-35, leaving many bystanders to witness the killing. Randall Graham is a Dallas neurosurgeon. He says he saw the shooting and the shooter.
14: He was wearing a mask, and we locked eyes for probably a second or two.
13: Prosecutors say White was hired by rival rapper Yella Beezy. For KERA News, I'm Dylan Duke.
10: Arlington's 20-year plan is nearing completion, with the city council expected to vote on initial adoption in November. The Innovate Arlington plan has been in the works for 18 months. It's intended to guide decisions on things like zoning, development, and investment in the community. I'm William Padmore for KERA News.
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16: 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I'm Elsa Chang in Culver City, California.
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2: Immigration and customs enforcement hit an all-time monthly high in July with nearly 50,000 arrests, alongside a major shift in who is being detained.
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2: I'm Justin Martin. In about 20 minutes, we'll look at what's driving the historic enforcement numbers on 90.1 KERA News.
4: 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On the next Morning Edition from NPR News.
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6: 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Now on display, Russell's Retreat explores works made by the cowboy artist during his summers at Glacier National Park in Montana. The Visiting Nurse Association, expanding access to compassionate hospice care with the opening of the VNA inpatient unit at the T. Boone Pickens campus, offering respite care and symptom management. 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
2: Hey, you have a heat advisory running through tonight as highs push up to 101 this afternoon, and the humidity is going to make it feel even hotter out there. After that, skies should stay mostly clear overnight with a low near 79. President Trump has renamed Lake Ontario Lake America for U.S. government use. The move comes as his trade fight with Canada grows. And in Granbury, officials are moving forward with recall petitions against the mayor and four council members. The effort grew out of opposition to a proposed data center. Stay with KERA News as we learn more. 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
1: In about 2 weeks, Republicans from across the country will gather right here in Dallas to gear up for the midterms. But while the GOP's dominated Texas for more than three decades, what it actually means to be a Texas Republican is shifting. I'm Justin Martin. In about 15 minutes, we'll look at who is shaping the party today on 90.1 KERA News.
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1: Temperatures push up to 101 degrees this afternoon alongside a heat advisory that should last through later tonight. And then this evening, you would expect skies to stay mostly clear with a low of 79 before tomorrow brings, of course, lots of sun, puts us right back at 102 degrees. 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
5: Live from NPR News in Culver City, California, I'm Dwayne Brown. An administration plan to temporarily import more foreign ground beef at a lower tariff rate is getting pushback from the U.S. agriculture industry. NPR's Joe Hernandez tells us experts caution it may not cut costs by very much.
6: The proposal announced by President Trump last week would allow 300,000 metric tons of ground beef to enter the U.S. at a lower tariff rate for the next 90 days. Ground beef prices have shot up in recent years, but economists say this may not be enough meat to produce major savings for consumers, such as Andrew Griffith, a University of Tennessee professor who studies livestock economics.
7: I don't think it's going to be $1.50. Now, we might see a quarter to 35 cents.
6: According to federal data, the average cost of a pound of ground beef in the U.S. last month was $6.89, up more than 50% in the last 5 years. Joe Hernandez, NPR News.
5: Israel says it will significantly boost the number of troops in the West Bank to help combat increased violence in the occupied territory. This after attacks on Palestinians by extreme Jewish settlers have skyrocketed. NPR's Kerry Kahn reports.
8: Israel's military chief announced what he said was a major bolstering of troops in the West Bank during an assessment visit Thursday. Lieutenant General Yael Samir didn't provide exact troop numbers, but did say the deployment would last through the upcoming Jewish holidays well into September. Samir also made a rare comment about Israel's forces, which he says are stretched across all fronts. And he said the military's budget is dealing with, quote, empty coffers, which will harm readiness. So far this year, the UN says at least 79 Palestinians have been killed in the West Bank, while settlers have carried out more than 1,300 attacks in at least 250 communities with little police action taken and nearly no consequences.
5: This is NPR.
9: At 3:32 for KERA News, I'm William Padmore. Granbury officials are reversing course on five recall petitions targeting the mayor and four city council members. KERA's Emmanuel Rivas has more.
10: The city told an appeals court it will present the petitions to the council within 15 days. That's a reversal from July when officials rejected all five petitions over signature and legal concerns. The petitioner's attorney, Art Martinez de Vara, says the court still needs to decide whether the city must hold a November election.
11: We're asking the court to issue a ruling, give them guardrails. I mean, they've clearly already shown an inability to follow the election law and accept them, but that they don't pull any other shenanigans.
10: The latest an election could be held is May 2027. For KERA News, I'm Emmanuel Rivas.
9: The trial for the alleged gunman that killed Dallas rapper Mo 3 in 2020 is underway. KERA's Dylan Duke reports more details about the shooting have emerged from witness testimony.
12: Prosecutors say Mo 3, aka Melvin Noble, was gunned down in Dallas by Kewan White, who's now on trial for capital murder. Noble was shot around noon on I-35, leaving many bystanders to witness the killing. Randall Graham is a Dallas neurosurgeon. He says he saw the shooting and the shooter.
13: He was wearing a mask, and we locked eyes for probably a second or two.
12: Prosecutors say White was hired by rival rapper Yella Beezy. For KERA News, I'm Dylan Duke.
9: Arlington's 20-year plan is nearing completion, with the City Council expected to vote on initial adoption in November. The Innovate Arlington plan has been in the works for about 18 months. It's intended to guide decisions on things like zoning, development, and investment in the community. I'm William Padmore for KERA News.
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5: 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You can visit the Gallery of Stone Made in Nature at 909 North Bowser near Arapaho in Richardson.
1: Skies should stay mostly clear later tonight as temperatures settle down near 79 degrees, and then tomorrow brings in plenty of sunshine as we climb right back up to 102 degrees. Starting September 9th, the Republican Party will hold their first ever midterm national convention at the American Airlines Center in Dallas. KERA News is bringing you the latest updates from the convention and what it means for North Texas. 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

0: You could expect mostly clear skies later tonight with a low near 79. And tomorrow brings in, of course, a lot of sun as we head for 102 degrees. That's, of course, before tomorrow night settles right back down. It should be 79 under mostly clear skies. Thanks for listening to 90.1 KERA News. 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
1: Live from NPR News in Culver City, California, I'm Dwayne Brown. Devastating floods have killed hundreds of people in Nepal and Tibet, with more than 1,000 people still missing, among them about 90 Americans. NPR's Michelle Kelman has more on international relief efforts.
2: The head of the UN mission in Nepal, Lila Peters-Yaya, says the floods have wiped out 35 bridges and destroyed about 25 miles of roads in Nepal. And that's making humanitarian efforts all the more complicated.
3: So you have one municipality where, you know, it's impossible to reach by road, and all the aid is being delivered by the government by helicopter.
2: She says the Nepalese government is deploying temporary bridges and the UN is trying to help with that. The UN has offered an initial $2.5 million in humanitarian aid for Nepal, and the Swiss government is pitching in $1 million more. Michelle Kelleman, NPR News, Washington.
1: The White House has commissioned a report from conservative researchers linking left-wing support with political violence. NPR's Selena Simmons-Duffin tells us it's the latest move targeting transgender people and their supporters.
4: The report was published by the Office for the Assistant Secretary for Health, which usually focuses on public health issues like vaccines and HIV. A press release says the office commissioned this research on political violence and support for transgender people. The authors include two psychology graduate students and a professor from Rutgers University, and a fellow with the Manhattan Institute, a conservative think tank with a history of anti-trans activism. The paper was not peer-reviewed and is based on an online survey of people that was not nationally representative. Its publication comes as the Trump administration is working to end gender-affirming care for youth, including by investigating doctors that provide the care and seeking patient files.
1: That's Selena Simmons-Duffin. 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
5: Live from the Texas Newsroom, I'm Gail DeLauder. President Trump is arriving in Houston later this evening for a two-day visit. Houston Public Media's Andrew Schneider says the president will headline a private Republican National Committee event tonight.
6: The event is expected to focus heavily on fundraising to aid Trump's preferred Republican candidates for the midterm elections, particularly Texas Attorney General Ken Paxton, the party's candidate for U.S. Senate. Paxton has been lagging well behind his Democratic opponent, State Representative James Tallarico, in fundraising. At the end of the last reporting period in June, Tallarico held nearly $22 million in his campaign's war chest, compared to less than $2 million for Paxton. Last week, Trump claimed to have raised roughly $850 million to support his preferred candidates. Friday, Trump will visit NASA's Johnson Space Center to present Congressional Space Medals of Honor to the crew of the Artemis II mission. I'm Andrew Schneider in Houston.
5: Firefighters from across the state are west of Fort Worth trying to contain a massive wildfire that's consumed more than 83,000 acres. Amy Meyer with the Emergency Service District in Palo Pinto County gave an update on social media.
7: Continue to lift these firefighters up. They're doing everything they can. This fire is a monster, and I'm hoping to hear some containment has happened, but it all just depends on the weather.
5: The Ross Fire started Monday and quickly got out of control, forcing evacuations in Jack and Palo Pinto counties. Numerous structures have burned. I'm Gail DeLauder.
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13: It's All Things Considered from NPR News. I'm Adrian Florido in Washington.
14: And I'm Elsa Chang in Culver City, California. This year has brought a wave of setbacks and defeats for social media companies, including yesterday when Meta struck a deal to pay states up to $17 billion to settle claims that its products are addictive and harmful to kids. NPR's Shannon Bond joins us now with more. Hi, Shannon.
15: Hi, Elsa.
14: Okay, so talk about some of the areas where you're seeing Meta and other social media companies getting challenged right now.
15: Yeah, I mean, first is certainly the legal system. So this year we're seeing a flood of cases accusing these companies of harming children finally come to trial, and they're not going particularly well for the companies so far. So Meta, which of course owns two of the biggest platforms, Instagram and Facebook, it lost two high-profile cases this spring. One was in Los Angeles, where a jury found that Instagram, as well as Google's YouTube, contributed to the mental health problems of a young woman who compulsively used social media as a child. And then in New Mexico, a jury found that Meta failed to protect children from sexual predators. And Meta, YouTube, TikTok, and Snapchat have all settled similar lawsuits over alleged harms to kids, and there are thousands more still pending. But that's not all, Elsa. Meanwhile, TikTok also reached a $400 million settlement just this week with the Justice Department over claims it illegally collected kids' data. And there's also growing pressure from regulators and lawmakers around the world with restrictions and, in some cases, even bans on kids using social media. I spoke with Jim Steyer, who leads a nonprofit advocacy group called Common Sense Media. Here's what he said.
16: There's clearly an enormous momentum shift here in the United States and globally in the public's assessment of social media platforms and the broader tech industry.
15: He says this Meta settlement is the latest sign that public frustration with the tech company is actually now starting to drive real change.
14: Indeed. Well, about that settlement that Meta struck with a few states this week, that only covered Meta, right?
15: Yeah, it does only cover Meta, but it is structured as an attempt to set industry-wide standards. So this is how it works. Meta has agreed to pay $12 billion to 47 states, the District of Columbia, and three U.S. territories over 10 years. And it's making changes to how teens can use its apps, including stricter time limits, age checks, blocks on nighttime use. But where it gets interesting, Elsa, is that Meta will pay states another $5 billion and make some of those time limits even stricter, but only if YouTube, TikTok, and Snapchat reach similar settlements. So if they pay financial penalties themselves and implement these same changes to their apps. So what we have not heard yet is whether these other competitors are going to get on board.
14: Okay. Well, you're talking about lawsuits there, but you also said that states and countries are also moving ahead with social media regulation. What does the regulatory landscape look like right now?
15: Yeah, there are many states across the country introducing laws aimed at restricting kids' social media use. That includes requirements for platforms to verify users' ages, to prohibit addictive features for kids. Then there's the federal level, where online child safety legislation has repeatedly failed to pass despite bipartisan support. But this week, the backers of a bill called the Kids Online Safety Act were using the Meta settlement to urge their colleagues to pass it this year. And then there are outright bans in other countries, these bans on kids using social media entirely in places like Australia, Britain, Indonesia, other countries. And I should note, Elsa, that some of those laws and bans are being challenged on free speech grounds. So I think it's fair to say that children's safety is a rallying point for tech regulation around the world. But also, this backlash to tech companies, it's not just about kids and social media. We're also seeing growing resistance to AI. Mm-hmm. It's emerged as a potent issue in the midterms. And I think the road ahead for these companies is just looking more and more challenging.
14: That is NPR's Shannon Bond. Thank you, Shannon.
15: Thanks, Elsa.
13: People with profound autism often live with severe intellectual disability, are nonverbal, and often have medical conditions like epilepsy. But pinning down the biology behind profound autism has been elusive. There are genes and environmental factors which vary from person to person. A new paper out today offers some new information and hope. NPR's Ping Wang has more.
17: Dr. Matthew State is a clinical psychiatrist and a genetics researcher. He's been a pioneer in identifying genes associated with profound autism.
18: We're talking about a subset that have very severe impairments, often coexisting with intellectual disability, the absence of language, epilepsy, etc.
17: Nevin Krogan is his colleague at UC San Francisco, director of the Quantitative Biosciences Institute. He studies how proteins in the body interact. He says gene researchers like State have been busy.
19: They've discovered, you know, I guess at this point, several hundred genes and corresponding mutations that are prevalent in individuals that have profound autism. But as Matt will tell you, they've kind of hit a wall.
17: A wall, as in the gene discoveries haven't led to many promising treatments. One missing piece, State says, are the proteins. These are the molecules that build the body based on instructions in the genes.
18: What makes an eye cell an eye cell and a muscle are the proteins and the proteins working together. They are the machinery of life.
17: About a decade ago, the two researchers paired up. Here's Krogan.
19: He had the genes, he had the mutations, I had the technologies to look at the corresponding proteins.
17: The work was slow at first, but more recent advances in technology, including AI, have made it go much faster. Now, they and their colleagues are out with a new study in the journal Science that maps the interactions between the proteins that come from those autism risk genes. And while there's hundreds of genes acting in more than 1,000 different ways, they found their proteins tend to act on a smaller and more specific set of biological processes.
18: If we look at multiple mutations and they converge on the same process, that's strong evidence that you're dealing with the things that you want to treat.
17: These are processes related to early brain development, like how synapses get constructed, which neurons develop, and when. Daniel Geschwind at UCLA studies the role of genetics on the human brain. He was not involved in the paper, but he says it's a huge undertaking that's produced high-quality data.
20: This kind of large-scale work is really critical to begin to get enough data to really understand what's going on and to move the field forward.
17: Geschwind says the vast majority of drugs are made to target proteins, so this map of protein interactions is a great starting point.
20: A lot of people interested in understanding autism and drug development are going to be using this resource.
17: Allison Singer is head of the Autism Science Foundation. She has a daughter with severe cognitive impairment.
21: For families of people with profound autism, like mine, this is the kind of scientific advance that we have been waiting for and praying for.
17: While Singer knows the discoveries won't lead to treatments overnight, they make the path more clear.
21: It opens up a whole new avenue for therapeutic intervention, and it's just, in general, a cause for a lot more hopefulness.
17: It's a long road from a biological discovery like this to a drug that treats humans, but the researchers are also hopeful. Here's State first, then Krogan.
18: They take time and it takes a lot of persistence and focus to get those into patients.
19: But we've got to the next essential step in this pipeline, right?
18: So this is where you see the yin and the yang here.
17: They're already working on the next steps. Ping Huang, NPR News.
22: 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I know you saw me on the video. I know you heard me on your radio.
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0: At 4:44, thanks for listening to 90.1 KERA News. I'm Justin Martin. UNT Health earlier this month celebrated its first class of nursing graduates. The school started the program to address the shortage of nurses across Texas, particularly in North Texas. KERA's Abigail Ruman reports among UNT's inaugural class were two siblings with a family connection to nursing and a personal mission to make healthcare more accessible.
23: Estrella Cartero grew up watching her parents struggle to understand what was happening during medical appointments because of language barriers. It's why she got into healthcare. She says she wants to be part of helping families like hers feel seen and comfortable.
24: And not just have an interpreter speaking to them, but be able to make them feel good in a time where it may be their worst time that they're experiencing.
23: Cartero is among the 29 graduates receiving a pin that represents a student's transition into the profession.
25: They're gonna go out and change lives.
23: Just a few seats away, also receiving his pin, is her brother, Alberti Cartero. Like Estrella, he says one of his biggest drivers is wanting to support Spanish-speaking patients.
1: With all my patients, I see myself and my family. It's scary being in a place where others don't speak the same language as you, where miscommunications can lead to, you know, death, things like that.
23: More than 40 healthcare occupations are facing workforce shortages in Texas, according to state officials, with nursing having the highest demand. By 2032, there will be a deficit of almost 60,000 nurses, based on projections from the Texas Hospital Association. That's why leaders at UNT Health started the nursing program, to fill gaps in the healthcare workforce. Faculty say the school is already producing highly skilled nurses who are going to make a big impact on the profession.
2: They are just really gritty and inspiring students.
23: Sandy Monashagan works at Cook Children's Hospital in Fort Worth, where both Estrella and Alberti Cartero will start working in October. Monashagan was an instructor and a mentor to both siblings while they were in the program. She said she can't think of any better shoulders for future UNT nursing students to stand on, especially as the siblings help address the needs of North Texas's growing Spanish-speaking population.
2: Anytime you step into something that is new, there is a lot of pressure. There's a lot of expectation. And these two in particular just rose to that challenge.
23: Part of what prepared Estrella and Alberti for the pressure of the program was the family history that led them to pursue nursing. While Estrella always knew she wanted to work in healthcare, she says she wouldn't have completed the program without her parents.
24: Seeing how they once left their homeland to come here and give us a better opportunity, and now they're seeing the fruit to their labor, I think that that's beautiful.
23: Unlike his sister, Alberti hadn't planned on a career in healthcare. Growing up, he wanted to be an aerospace engineer. But in 2016, their oldest sister, Brisa Cartero, died just a few months before she started nursing school.
1: And that left me with a lot of emotions and grief and, sadness that I wanted to turn into something good.
23: Almost exactly a decade later, Alberti and Estrella completed the degree Brisa didn't have a chance to start, and along with their classmates, recited the Nightingale Pledge, an oath taken by nurses to practice ethically. They promise to care for all individuals with compassion, respect, and dignity,
24: regardless of their background or circumstances.
23: While it was both siblings' first time reading the pledge as nurses, their mentors and instructors say they already embody what it means to be in the profession.
24: I will continually strive to advance my knowledge, skills, and dedicate myself to the healing and well-being of those entrusted to my care.
23: For KERA News, I'm Abigail Ruman.
0: Long before the world said goodbye to Tim Curry this week, actress Annie Potts knew him as a next-door neighbor, a close confidant, and the best man at her wedding. I'm Justin Martin, and I hope you'll join us for a conversation with Potts in about 20 minutes on 90.1 KERA News.
3: The murder-for-hire trial of a man prosecutors say was paid by Dallas rapper Yella Beezy to kill fellow rapper Mo 3 is underway. KERA's Zara Amechi was in the courtroom.
4: 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Mo 3, testified against Kimwan White.
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0: If you loved Led Zeppelin IV, you can hear the entire album played live this Saturday night at Moody Performance Hall. The touring show Classic Albums Live recreates the record note for note. For more on this and other local events, head on over to KERA Arts on Instagram. Tonight should be mostly clear as we only cool off to around 79 degrees this evening. After that, tomorrow dials the heat right back up with sunny skies and an expected high around 102. 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
1: I appreciate you keeping me company this afternoon on 90.1 KERA Dallas-Fort Worth. 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I'm Justin Martin, and I hope you'll join us tomorrow as we look at how a fight expected to be brief became an entrenched conflict. 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
4: 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More information at carnegie.org. From Edward Jones, where they believe rich means being open to new possibilities. Their financial advisors are dedicated to helping clients move forward with confidence. 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
5: I'm Jeremy Hobson. 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
1: The U.S. military is facing what officials call a beyond critical shortage of missile interceptors in Europe, largely because of the war with Iran. The biggest concern is Patriot missiles used against Russian attacks. The Pentagon denies there's a shortage. This is All Things Considered. The death toll continues to grow following the catastrophic flash flooding along the Tibet-Nepal border.
8: The trigger for this massive flood was the detachment of a massive amount of glacial ice and rock, which plummeted down.
1: Rescuers are racing to reach as many survivors as they can. 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
9: Live from NPR News in Washington, I'm Ryland Barton. President Trump is offering assurances that Russian leader Vladimir Putin won't wage a military operation on a NATO country. Trump spoke following a visit by his CIA director to Moscow, as NPR's Greg Myrie reports.
10: President Trump was asked if President Putin might be considering additional military action in Europe.
11: I've had good talks with him. He's not going to be attacking a NATO territory.
10: CIA Director John Ratcliffe made an unannounced trip to Moscow on Tuesday, igniting speculation about the reason for his visit. The CIA has declined to comment. However, a U.S. official said Ratcliffe warned Russia against attacking NATO countries. The CIA chief also told the Russians the U.S. has conclusive evidence Russia is providing intelligence to Iran. The U.S. official was not authorized to discuss the matter publicly and spoke on condition of anonymity. Greg Myrie, NPR News, Washington.
9: The FDA today approved new versions of the two most commonly used COVID-19 vaccines. NPR's Rob Stein has the story.
12: The FDA approved updated versions of the COVID vaccines made by Moderna, Pfizer-BioNTech, and Novavax. The vaccines are designed to protect people against the most common subvariant known as XFG. The shots were approved for anyone ages 65 and older and for children and younger adults with at least one health problem that puts them at risk for serious complications from the virus. Nevertheless, the American Academy of Pediatrics still recommends very young children, those 6 to 24 months, continue getting vaccinated every year. The new vaccines should start to become available within days. Rob Stein, NPR News.
9: Mortgage rates are holding steady around their highest levels in a year. That's driven in part by high yields in the bond market. NPR's Stephen Bisaha reports bond traders are looking for signs from the Federal Reserve about the government's plans to fight inflation.
13: The average 30-year fixed-rate mortgage is 6.66%, according to Freddie Mac. Mortgage rates are largely influenced by the bond market, which has been shaken over concerns about government debt and inflation. That's why bond traders will be watching new Fed Chair Kevin Warsh's speech Friday in Jackson Hole, Wyoming, closely.
14: You know, it's early in the morning, but everyone will have their popcorn out to watch.
13: Jeff DeGurian is loanDepot's chief investment officer.
14: They want to see, hey, if inflation picks back up again like everyone's worried about, what are you going to do?
13: The Fed's preferred inflation gauge showed prices rose at an annual rate of 3.7% in July. Stephen Bisaha, NPR News.
9: A new study suggests El Nino events have intensified over the past 40 years due to human-caused climate change. El Ninos are now more than 36% stronger than before the industrial age, with a 16% increase in the last 40 years based on measurements from coral in the Galapagos Islands. It's NPR.
15: At 5:04 for KERA News, I'm William Padmore. Granbury officials are reversing course on five recall petitions targeting the mayor and four city council members. KERA's Emmanuel Rivas reports.
16: The city told an appeals court it will present the petitions to the council within 15 days. That's a reversal from July when officials rejected all five petitions over signature and legal concerns. The petitioner's attorney, Art Martinez de Vara, says the court still needs to decide whether the city must hold a November election.
17: We're asking the court to issue a ruling, give them guardrails. I mean, they've clearly already shown an inability to follow the election law and accept them so that they don't pull any other shenanigans.
16: The latest an election could be held is May 2027. For KERA News, I'm Emmanuel Rivas.
15: Concerns over flaw cameras have prompted nationwide pushback. Now Wiley will become the latest city to cut ties with the traffic surveillance company. During a meeting earlier this week, DFLOC Wiley founder Austin Gregory raised concerns about how FLOC handles the data collected for the Wiley Police Department.
18: Once this data leaves Wiley, we have no control over it, and we have no idea what anyone else is doing with it until we do a audit. And this isn't a knock on our officers. It's just part of the system.
15: Gregory brought a petition with over 700 signatures calling for the cameras' removal, demanding transparency and stricter regulation. The council unanimously voted against renewing the contract after nearly 2 hours of debate. And Arlington's 20-year plan is nearing completion, with the city council expected to vote on initial adoption in November. The Innovate Arlington plan has been in the works for about 18 months. I'm William Padmore for KERA News.
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3: From NPR News, this is All Things Considered. I'm Elsa Chang in Culver City, California.
0: And I'm Adrian Florido in Washington. Hundreds are dead and many, many more are missing after catastrophic flash flooding that began along the Tibet-Nepal border.
21: Nothing is visible. No houses, no roads, no any greenery in those areas, and no blue water. Now it's muddy water now.
3: Andy Tapa is one of the rescuers now trying to get to as many survivors as he can. He's a charter and rescue pilot for a helicopter company in Nepal. And in 20 or so flights over the last 2 days, he shot some video and shared that video with us.
0: In one video, a person sits covered in mud on the side of a hill alone. In another, rescue workers pull a man with a wound on his leg out of the helicopter and onto a stretcher.
21: We saw many people stuck in the middle of the mud. Half of the body were just inside the mud and they were just seeking for help. But there were no place to land, even no place to drop for the rescue.
0: Tapa said he was able to find survivors in some accessible parts of the mountainous region, though many people were in bad shape.
21: Personally, for me, I've evacuated more than 120 people. they are muddy, like in their face, in their legs, might be body.

0: everywhere. It's been the same.
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3: They are being detained at airports, at ICE check-ins, on the street, and that's a really big change.
2: I'm Justin Martin. 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
2: We have a heat advisory running through tonight as highs push us up to 101 this afternoon, and the humidity is going to make it feel even hotter out there. After that, skies should stay mostly clear overnight with a low near 79. History is happening right here in Dallas. Starting September 9th, the American Airlines Center hosts the first ever Republican midterm national convention. What does it mean for North Texas, and what does it mean for you? KERA News will be there to break it all down. Catch every update on 90.1 KERA News, or stream us live on the KERA app.

skies should stay mostly clear tonight as we settle down to a low near 79 later this evening. And then tomorrow, the sunshine pushes us right back up to 102 degrees. Thanks for listening to 90.1 KERA News. You can also listen on the KERA app.